0: novelty of things is a big factor. And it's sometimes like hard to, it's a hard sell because you're like, oh, he can't just be novel all the time. And yeah, that's true. But like, it's just a big part of why we're extra impulsive in certain ways, because the structure of things is so burdensome that it's like you have to like burst out. Like you can't just be contained.
1: It's not just about being distracted. It's actually neurologically primarily a difference in executive functioning. Dopamine regulation, you called it mutiny. Nervous system activation, attention allocation, impulse regulation, time processing, and working memory. ADHD brains are not incapable of attention, but they are often unable to regulate attention consistently. And that distinction matters a lot, man.
0: Yeah, like, when you're talking to me, I'm probably going in and out here and there. Like, I can't possibly follow you the entire way through your conversation, but, like, I'll hear it, and then, like, my processing will, like, stop, like, processing the hearing, and I'll still be hearing you, but I'll be thinking about something else, and then the words will kind of catch up after I'm done thinking about that something else, and then I'll be like, oh, okay, yeah, right.
1: Yeah, my brain just did that in real time while you were talking to me.
0: Yeah, exactly, because I'm a very long-winded person, so it's hard for ADHD people to listen to me sometimes.
1: Speaking of rabbit holes, let's go down the brain rabbit hole for a minute. The prefrontal cortex. Yeah, the brain holes. I like the brain holes. Actually, I don't like holes in my brain. I like exploring the...
0: What drug was that that caused holes in your brain? Was that a crocodile or something?
1: A crocodile causes holes in everything, I think.
0: Oh, that's in your body, too.
1: Yeah, I'm not actually sure. Are you talking about bath salts?
0: Oh, yeah, I think it was bath salts. I don't know.
1: There's lots of brain stuff that happens with drugs that we could go into in another episode if people are actually interested. And what that does to a brain versus a neurodivergent brain would be an interesting topic to talk about some other day.
0: Indeed.
1: But today we're talking about the prefrontal cortex, which is basically the air traffic control tower of the brain. It handles planning, prioritization, impulse control, emotional regulation, decision making, task switching, self-monitoring, working memory. In ADHD, this region often shows lower activity and delayed maturation development, especially during boring, repetitive, low-interest tasks. And this creates a feeling of, I know what I need to do, but I cannot start, losing track mid-task, emotional impulsivity, difficulty organizing steps, and inconsistent follow-through. And this is why ADHD can feel like having the intelligence to solve the problem, but not always the neurological gear engagement to execute it.
0: Yeah, you know, it's really funny how many times I've gotten the dopamine just from expressing an idea, and then I just never did it. You know what I mean?
1: Oh, yeah. Oh, I've had that, definitely. I've stopped doing that, though. I try not to express ideas I'm not going to invest in.
0: Yeah, same. It's just, but though having the time to do things is still a thing.
1: Yes, that's true. Although sometimes sitting down and dreaming a bunch of dreams is just fun.
0: Yes.
1: Speaking of dopamine, you're right on the money with the dopamine comment, because dopamine dysregulation is one of the biggest mechanisms, because it's heavily involved in motivation, reward anticipation, task engagement, novelty seeking, reinforcement learning, and persistence. So ADHD brains often have lower baseline dopamine activity and altered dopamine transport receptor functioning. So the brain struggles to generate motivation for delayed rewards, repetitive tasks, and abstract future outcomes. But highly stimulating things, those activate dopamine strongly. This is why ADHD can produce a paradox of unable to answer emails, but capable of researching something fascinating for 14 hours straight. That's not fake. That's interest-based nervous system activation.
0: I would love what it would feel like to get dopamine for just doing little stuff. You know? Like, I can't, like, Just doing some chores. Like, sometimes it can be really hard for people with ADHD to do, like, chores or clean up because, like, they don't get enough dopamine from the task because it's way too much effort to put in. And, like, the feeling of doing it could be just overtly overwhelming. There's also that ADHD thing where you're, like, really motivated to do a thing and you go halfway through and everything's a mess and everything's scattered everywhere. And then you're like, I don't have the sales to do it anymore. And now I'm in a mess of stuff that is in the middle of what I was doing.
1: Oh, yeah. You lose the steam.
0: Oh, yeah. Like the organization, like you take everything out of your drawers because you're organizing it and cleaning it. And then you're like, well, I can't put these back right now because I don't have any motivation to do any of that. I just lost everything immediately. And if you even try, it's going to feel like I'm lifting a ton of bricks.
1: Which is kind of executive dysfunction was what you're talking about. This is the invisible disability part many people misunderstand. Executive dysfunction comes from executive function, which is the brain's management system. So think of it like initiating, sequencing, transitioning, prioritizing, monitoring, regulating. And ADHD disrupts the system. So the common results are things like task paralysis, forgetting steps, overwhelmed from multi-step tasks, difficulty transitioning between activities, and inability to estimate time accurately. And then out of sight, out of mind. That's a big one for me.
0: Oh, yeah, totally. Like, trying to remember to text back people that you don't talk to that often.
1: Right, and those people might be absolutely, totally important to you in your life. There's so many people. Shout out to Casey. I'm sorry I haven't texted you in forever. You're always on my heart and mine.
0: And the one thing with the where you're saying like skipping steps, where like the ADHD brain is just going like super super fast. And you're like, oh, this process is too slow for me. So you skip steps and then probably frustratedly like, oh, I can't skip a step. So now I have to go back. Oh, God. All right. Now I don't want to do it.
1: Yeah. A person may desperately want to do something, feel guilt for not doing it, but still remain neurologically stuck. And this is why shame-based motivation most of the time backfires. Because stress just further impairs your executive function.
0: Yeah, it just makes you feel really, really bad about yourself. And you just feel like inept. And you're like, well, why am I even going to try to do anything if everybody says I can't do anything?
1: That's fair. Yeah. Right? And that's a cycle I've gotten caught in before, too. And sometimes still get caught in when I'm not careful.
0: Yeah. Along the lines of that, I don't know if you have anything about dyslexia in there, but I find that there's a very common comorbidity with ADHD being dyslexia, and I think it's primarily because of the fact that when you're going so fast in your mind, you do skip steps or you do skip words, like you don't see everything because you're anticipating things. So, like, for instance, when I read stuff, if I don't want to read at that moment, I don't start at the beginning. I start right in the middle of the page. And then I'm like, wait, what am I doing and where am I? And then I like skip around randomly to other places. And then finally I'm like, wait, no, focus. Let's just start at the beginning because I don't know what it's saying. And I'm having a hard time caring to know what it says.
1: Well, it's funny that you keep bringing up these topics because that's the default mode network. And your default mode network, or your DMN, is active during daydreaming, internal thoughts, memory reflection, imagination, and self-referential thinking. But in ADHD, the brain may struggle to properly switch off the DMN when focusing externally. So this creates things like what you're talking about, and drifting thoughts, and internal dialogue overlap, zoning out, mental noise, difficulty sustaining focus. But that same network overlap may also contribute to creativity, nonlinear association, divergent thinking, and rapid idea generation. So again, there's the polarity.
0: This is Running Out of Time by Paramore.

0: That was Running Out of Time by Paramore.
1: So working memory. Let's talk about that.
0: Oof, memory. Okay.
1: So working memory is the brain's temporary mental whiteboard, but ADHD can impair holding instructions in your mind, remembering sequences, mentally tracking tasks, retaining verbal information, and juggling multiple variables. Examples are walking into rooms and forgetting why, which I do frequently.
0: I do that every single day.
1: Forgetting instructions halfway through. Oof, yes. Losing conversational threads all the time and difficulty following multi-step directions. Man, it's like they know me. This is neurological. It's not laziness. It's not lack of care. People don't understand because they don't live it. Then you have time blindness.
0: Oh yeah, it's a lot of just like kind of like being in your own zone in certain ways where like you don't pick up all the information because like it's not part of the thing that's going on in your head or something, you know?
1: Well, time blindness is one of the most devastating and least understood ADHD symptoms, but
0: Well, in this capitalistic hellscape, of course it's going to be misunderstood because it's like cracking a whip, get to work on time and don't like make us waste any kind of money.
1: so like future consequences can feel really distant emotionally and abstract and unreal, but meanwhile, urgency creates activation and deadlines create dopamine and adrenaline spikes. And this creates chronic lateness, procrastination, waiting mode, last minute productivity explosions. I mean, many people with ADHD unconsciously depend on crisis, pressure, novelty, and fear to activate their nervous system enough to function.
0: Oh yeah, I'm first off, I'm a little tiny bit late to basically everything. I managed to make it to where I'm not like too
1: A
0: late,
1: little
0: just a
1: bit?
0: little bit.
1: Just a little bit.
0: Usually, sometimes I'm a little bit a lot bit late, but most of the time it's just most of the time. That's the truth. Sometimes.
1: On a good day. It's an average Wednesday,
0: but
1: right?
0: no, I also in my undergrad, I went to Boston Conservatory and we would have listening tests where we got like 50 different artists and we had to listen to like their whole album or their whole like song cycle or symphony or whatever. And we would take a test at the end of the semester where we would have to guess the name or like know the name of the artist and the piece and all that. And they would always say, okay, you can't cram in 20 hours of music the day before. And I was always like, watch me. Every single time I would do it, like 2 days before, I'd be listening to this music nonstop, like for the days, and just be like, okay. I have to remember that this sounds kind of like this, and that's what it is, and test myself on the names and things. Just cram it in, and then splurt it out, and then I'm done, and then I don't remember.
1: That's so valid. I feel like I spend a lot of my time struggling with ADHD symptoms that got worse as I got older. What's really historically overlooked in ADHD research?
0: What is historically overlooked in ADHD research?
1: Thanks, Mutiny. Emotional dysregulation.
0: Yeah, that's also similar to autism.
1: Yeah, it affects your control systems too. So this can be like frustration, rage, rapid emotional escalation, rejection sensitivity dysphoria,
0: Oh, that's very common with people with ADHD.
1: difficulty calming down, emotional impulsivity, and shame spirals.
0: It's just like I think part of the rejection sensitivity kind of comes from like when you're ADHD, you're really trying to do what people want you to do, but then you're just like not getting it time after time and feeling like, what am I doing wrong? I totally think I'm doing it right, but I'm not. You know what I mean?
1: Yeah.
0: And then you just always are reject, like, no, that's wrong. No, that's wrong. No, that's wrong. And I wonder if there's some aspects of that, like repeatedly not doing the things the right way. Like I used to be completely wrong on so many of my assignments because I would just interpret what they're saying the wrong way. But
1: yeah, I would do that too. I remember that being particularly frustrating.
0: Yeah, it would be nice if they're gracious, because if they could be like, oh, you just totally didn't get it. Like, okay, let's you just do it over. That was usually cool. But when they were just like, you did it totally wrong, you get a zero. And I'm like, ah. You know?
1: I mean, many ADHD people experience emotions as physically intense. They have difficulty turning down emotional activation. This is tied partly to prefrontal cortex regulation issues, limbic system reactivity, and chronic stress conditioning. So why does hyperfocus happen? Well, people think ADHD means you can't focus, but it means you can specially focus.
0: Yeah. If there's something that you really can, like the thing that's the thing that you were joking about before, like say you have a paper that you got to write, but as you were researching, you found out this really cool thing about that they just found out about in space. And now you've read like 40 articles on that and you know everything about whatever information is out about that space fact that you just found. But that has nothing to do with your paper. So you were able to really focus in on something that you really cared about in the moment. But something you were procrastinating on that you really didn't want to do, it's like it's pulling teeth, but like it's like I said before, like you have a lot of like weight on you about it, and that's just how the chemicals probably make you feel.
1: Yeah.
0: Yeah.
1: Well, because when your hyperfocus occurs when your dopamine engagement is high, right?
0: Mm.
1: Or the novelty or the interest is strong or the nervous system locks on to stimulation, all dopamine and serotonin type responses. Then you may lose track of time, forget your body needs, like having to eat or go to the bathroom. You can become extremely productive and struggle to disengage. So it's not really an attention deficit disorder. It's an attention regulation disorder. But in my opinion, ARD is harder to say than ADHD.
0: Yeah, and it's very stuck in our nervous system.
1: ARD. It doesn't flow off the tongue.
0: And it just kind of sounds like you're a dog pirate. Ard.
1: Yeah. I mean, ADHD is highly relatable.
0: But like yeah. ADHD is like ACDC. I mean, I've seen a shirt that said ADHD, but like in the ACDC font, I think.
1: Oh, that's cute.
0: Yeah.
1: So what is ADHD from? Well, it is actually really genetically inheritable. If one parent has ADHD, children have significantly increased likelihood. It also genetically and neurologically overlaps with autism. Yay!
0: Oh, yeah, there are a lot of commonalities with autism. In fact, it's like considered by some people to be part of a similar spectrum. And I could see that.
1: It's also common comorbidly with learning disabilities, mood disorders, tic disorders, and substance use vulnerability.
0: Oh, yeah. There's various kinds of learning disorders that start with dys, like dyscalculia, dyslexia, like a lot of those things where you mix up numbers and things, and I think that usually goes along with it. Probably not every time, but like it's just a very common occurrence.
1: ADHD is also context and sensitive. By that I mean like it worsens under chronic stress, trauma, sleep deprivation, sensory overload, unstable environments, and shame heavy environments, and burnout. Woo, burnout.
0: Oh yeah, having ADHD and trying to remember anything when somebody's like angry at you and then pressuring you to remember what you're trying to remember. And then you're like, no, I can't now because
1: it's just gone now. You'll have to wait. Sorry, the office closed down due to angry customers.
0: Yeah.
1: So supportive environments can dramatically improve functioning. This matters because many ADHD people are not failing everywhere. They are often inconsistent across contexts, brilliant in aligned environments and impaired in rigid systems.
0: Oh man, you know what was a hard one for me when I was in Berklee College of Music, and all of them, but like we had ear training tests where a lot of time, like part of it would be you would hear something and then you'd have to write what it down what it was, and sometimes when I couldn't hook my focus onto it, it was just like I could do this 90% of the time, but then sometimes on a test, 10% of the time, I couldn't do it at all. So it was like, it's not like I was represented being able to do it, but like sometimes it was just impossible to hear what remember because I wasn't in the state to.
1: I had a lot of maladaptive daydreaming as a child.
0: He said that so creepily. I had a lot of maladaptive daydreams as a child.
1: I think you just said it a lot creepier than
0: I know, but
1: I
0: that's how it came off to me.
1: All alone in his head, where he talks with the dead.
0: Sometimes.
1: Hear mutiny rides on the wind.
0: Usually.
1: Well, ADHD is actually increasingly understood as a disorder of self-regulation. More than just a simple attention problem is what they used to think it was. But, you know, what did they know? They were also doing lobotomies in the 1980s.
0: Yeah, on people that are just more of an inconvenience than anything else.
1: But that includes regulation of attention, motivation, emotion, impulses, time, energy, and behavior. When you think about it, which is why many ADHD people feel like I can intellectually understand exactly what needs to happen, but I cannot consistently make my brain execute it.
0: Yeah, honestly, like existing with ADHD, if unmedicated like I am, I don't know how I do it. I mean,
1: I don't know
0: sometimes.
1: How you do it. Well, I mean, I guess I'm not medicated for my ADHD. I'm medicated for my depression.
0: Yeah. Well, that's another thing.
1: Yeah, it's something totally different.
0: I still struggle, though.
1: Yeah. Well, I mean, like, yes. And it doesn't help that when you have executive dysfunction hardcore, like I do, and this is not to negate anyone's experiences, but hopefully to give you maybe somebody to mirror back and be like, hey, man, I live that too, and I can recognize myself in it, or maybe someone you know. But, like, hardcore, intense emotional dysregulation and executive dysfunction can be just as destructive as depression on its own. And it makes you depressed, you know, because, like, you're not able to live a normal life when you can't follow simple instructions or focus on the tasks you need to focus on or not have brain fog through half the day.
0: Yeah. That what comes to mind is that's kind of why I would be very, very surprised to find an ADHD person to do well in a corporate environment, just because of the consistent structure, the very gray boxed in wall situation, and a lot of like social rules that don't make sense or shouldn't make sense.
1: Well, actually, that's the newest way they're starting to look at it. You know, it used to be seen as distraction, immaturity, laziness, and lack of discipline. But what if ADHD is not primarily a failure of character? What if it's a nervous system that struggles to fit inside systems built for industrial repetition, rigid time structures, constant self-monitoring, and artificial productivity expectations?
0: I mean, I would argue that that's not really meant for anybody, and there's a consistent exemplification of zookosis in humans because of the boxedness and being caged and being forced into the kind of life that...
1: Define that for our everyday viewers.
0: Zookosis being like if you watch a tiger in a cage... And it just keeps walking back and forth because it's learned that it has no hope of getting out. So it's just accepting this, like, rigmarole of a life that isn't really a life.
1: Interesting.
0: Yeah, so Don't accept your, just don't settle for things. You deserve more.
1: So, impossible tasks versus simple tasks. Why can someone organize a massive fundraiser, perform live radio, handle emergencies, and write music for 12 hours, but struggle to answer one email, fold laundry, make one phone call, or refill prescriptions?
0: Honestly, for me, like, I hate filling out, like, government forms ever, forever, because it's just, like...
1: But I can do it for someone else.
0: I wouldn't want to do it for someone else either.
1: I didn't say I wanted to do it for someone else. I said I can do it for someone else.
0: You can
1: else.
0: Push through to do it for somebody else.
1: I can push through to do it for someone else. I cannot push through to do it for myself.
0: Yeah, I don't know. It's there's something about, like, I mean, it's common that people with ADHD and autism have things like synesthesia. And one of the ways that my synesthesia, like, activates is, like, if I see a government form, it feels like eating drywall. Like, if I'm going to, like, start doing this government form, it's just so bland and so nothing and so made up stuff that doesn't need to be like that. I'm just like, wow, I really feel like I'm just, like, chomping on some ceiling tiles right now.
1: Well, you know, it's because your brain goes by interest-based activation.
0: Yeah, and that's so incredibly disinteresting. It reminds me of, did you used to watch The Fairly Odd Parents?
1: Odd Parents.
0: The gray people in the suits.
1: Yeah.
0: The gray fairies or whatever they were.
1: The squares.
0: Yeah,
1: they're pixies.
0: Oh, the pixies, yeah.
1: They're pixies.
0: Yeah, that's how it
1: feels.
0: They
1: had a whole rap about it.
0: I don't remember.
1: They definitely had a rap about it.
0: I'm not saying that they didn't.
1: I'm going to be mutinous about it.
0: Good. Everybody should be a little bit more mutinous about their life. Quit your job. You don't like it.
1: He's just being a mutiny.
0: No. Live your life. You could figure it out. Follow your passion.
1: I do believe that's true, and you should follow your passion. When we're talking about ADHD, following your passion can be following your interests, because your brain doesn't prioritize by importance. It prioritizes by urgency, novelty, emotional significance, and stimulation.
0: Yeah, it was the ADHD people that was helping everybody off of the Titanic.
1: You think so?
0: Probably.
1: Well, they were probably responding, because you tend to respond well under pressure as someone with ADHD.
0: Mm-hmm.
1: You respond better under, because you're used to procrastinating to the last second.
0: And that's, like, a little bit different than autism, because I think it would be common that autistic people would shut down under pressure and not rise to the situation at hand. But
1: it depends on the type of pressure.
0: I guess so.
1: For me, I'm just saying, for me, like, it depends on the type of pressure.
0: Under pressure.
1: We're in a singing the muse mood tonight, and I think it's time for another song. So coming up, we have ADD by System of a Down.

0: Seeing actual bunny holes where there are little baby bunnies that I don't want to touch. I was told that if you touch them, that the mom doesn't want them back. I don't think that's actually true, but I don't know.
1: I wouldn't want anything back that smelled like you either, Mutiny.
0: Yeah. That was a cheap joke.
1: So ADHD people are often accused of not caring.
0: J'accuse.
1: But the real issue is that the ignition system doesn't turn on consistently. Did you know that modern society was built around industrial efficiency, not neurological diversity, folks? Big shocker, right?
0: Yeah, like Western society specifically.
1: Many systems were literally designed to produce obedient workers, repetitive labor endurance, punctuality, output tracking. ADHD traits directly clash with that model.
0: Oh, yeah, indefinitely.
1: We could go into the modern schooling. This is one of my pet peeves, particularly. Modern schooling was built to mirror factory floors.
0: Yeah, did you know that J.D. Rockefeller, the funder of modern day education, was quoted saying, it's not exact, I'm paraphrasing, but better a country of workers than a country of thinkers when doing that. And if you noticed that the traditional public schooling model is very much like a factory where there's bells and you go to a lunch and there's
1: Time
0: and you do
1: productivity.
0: something for a little bit, then you do another thing and you're moved along like cattle.
1: Repetitive instruction, compliance rewarded, deviation punished. How many ADHD people do you think were treated like behavioral problems instead of unsupported nervous systems?
0: Oh yeah, there was a whole like craze in the 90s to just put your kid on ADHD meds, which I mean it would help, but like just to keep people compliant, not so that they're like they didn't celebrate them for their unique individual traits that they brought to the table. They thought that it was just difficulty.
1: Yeah, and medicine was framed as like something you had to take. And it wasn't like you were the weird kid with the medicine. You know what I mean? Like, I don't know about you, but in the South, it was that way.
0: I was in New Jersey when I was growing up, so it wasn't probably as polarized. There were just the kids that took ADHD meds, and they're like, "Oh yeah, I gotta take my meds." And okay.
1: Oh, yeah, no, it was like me and two other kids in the school.
0: I thought that there might be more.
1: No, well, I went to a private school primarily growing up.
0: Oh yeah, those kids don't have ADHD. I forgot.
1: Yeah, their drugs are all under the table.
0: Oh yeah, right.
1: Family doctor script. I'm joking, I'm joking, I'm joking. Only slightly. But, it just makes you think, you know. One of the biggest hidden themes is productivity gets treated like morality. You know, people
0: Oh,
1: want to say you forgot.
0: that's capitalistic trauma right there, though. Like, how many people, whether they have ADHD or not, feel like if they're not doing enough, then they're not valuable enough. Like, if you're rested, there's a lot of people that have guilt for resting and for taking too much time for themselves because they feel like they should be doing more. Especially if you have a lot of responsibilities, like if you have kids, if you have people relying on you, you feel like you just always have to be active when you should be taking care of yourself and listening to your psyche and your body.
1: Absolutely. They say irresponsible, they say lazy. People don't just say you forgot.
0: I don't really like lazy as a term for anything.
1: Unreliable,
0: Unreliable is its own thing, but lazy,
1: selfish.
0: the term selfish is also its own thing, but like not when it comes to ADHD, I'm saying I don't like lazy as a term ever for anything because it feels like a heavy-handed and judgmental thing. Granted, I guess some people are being lazy and that's I guess, but I don't know. I call it different things.
1: Well, I think there's lazy and then there's not understanding your nervous system isn't built for this kind of treatment.
0: Yep.

0: And it's a really fine line. And until we have a better system in place where people are more educated about these disorders and how people can react, like ADHD, it's so common. People don't even blink twice when you say you have ADHD. It's not even one of the big ones anymore. But, like, think about how much the things we're talking about could really affect your life.
1: Yeah, even though it's a common one and it's very expressed in media, it's I still think that ADHD is can be one of the more debilitating conditions to exist with,
0: It's
1: especially in the way our society is right now. It can be like, 'cause like the depression that comes out of like trying and then failing and then not measuring up in the right way, like that can make you feel like, why bother anything? And then you just get hopeless. Like, it's a lot.
0: Capitalism often measures how human worth is by consistency of output, which makes fluctuating nervous systems look morally defective. It really goes back to the Victorian times, you know what I mean?
1: I still think like that concept of hourly work is particularly like devaluing, because it's like, well, you're only worth this amount per hour, but like, how are you, like, you're selling yourself for that amount, you know?
0: I think that's a rabbit hole.
1: Of course, it's a rabbit hole. Yeah.
0: I spotted a rabbit hole.
1: Think about how much you're worth and how much you think you're worth. How much do you make? Are you worth that? Are you worth more than that? Do you deserve more?
0: Are you listening, listeners? Can you spot the rabbit holes?
1: Easter egg rabbit holes.
0: Easter egg rabbit holes. The shiny egg rabbit holes. You know, we used to always have the golden egg.
1: Did you paint it with like gold paint?
0: I didn't paint it.
1: Oh, well, somebody did.
0: Somebody painted it. So many people grow up repeatedly punished for symptoms they can't fully control, right? And over time, that becomes itself dramatic and traumatic. And then you get secondary trauma. A child hears like too much, too loud, too lazy, dramatic, apply yourself. You have so much potential. I hated that one.
1: Oh yeah. Coupled with that, like, why don't you just get a planner? I was just thinking of that.
0: Why don't you
1: Like,
0: just get a
1: yeah, you know
0: planner?
1: how many times like I would get a planner or something, and then I would just forget that it existed, and then like, or do it for like a few days and then be like, oh wait, shiny thing over here, or oh God, no more. Like, that was like too much consistency for me. So you like, really, you gotta trick yourself into doing things in different ways. Like, if you have to do something consistently, you have to a lot of times just like find yourself in the middle of what you want to get done, you know?
0: Do you know one of the strong myths is that in order to have hyperactivity disorder, your outer externals have to be hyperactive. So people think of, like jumping up and down, moving around all the time, can't stop talking really fast, engaging extroverted type behaviors. But actually, your internals can be hyperactive, so like racing thoughts and
1: Like having butterflies, I think.
0: scanning, over processing, emotional flooding.
1: Yeah. Yeah, also like I was saying, like if you're like in a confrontation or something, you could feel like the internal stuff in your stomach, or like sometimes you feel it in your lungs, depending on the situation, I suppose.
0: Know that I've ever felt it in my lungs.
1: You never like hyperventilated or was breathing fast because of a
0: Oh yeah, I
1: situation?
0: guess so. I guess so. I guess
1: I
0: that's
1: mean,
0: feeling it
1: granted,
0: in
1: like
0: your
1: there are
0: lungs.
1: situations where panic is a thing, but that's for everybody. But like, if it's an ADHD thing, then you kind of know it is.
0: Some ADHD adults are not just carrying executive dysfunction, they're carrying years of accumulated shame.
1: Yeah, if you know somebody in your life with ADHD, ask them how they're doing and how they're faring. They'll appreciate it. Give them the space to explain.
0: So ADHD research historically focused on disruptive young boys and Many women and AFAB people were missed because their symptoms looked different. So instead of climbing desks, it could look like chronic overwhelm, perfectionism. I don't have that. Emotional exhaustion, masking, people-pleasing, and internal chaos.
1: That's kind of why I personally don't believe in doctors diagnosing somebody with autism or ADHD when they have no, they don't have autism or ADHD, or if they don't know anybody close enough, like personally, like family member, like that they were raised with or something. Like I was diagnosed with autism by somebody who had I believe it was their brother was autistic, and they understood how that looked.
0: Right.
1: Yeah.
0: Well, experience is like really what I trust.
1: Yeah. I took the worst ADHD test ever in Boston when I was living there. And man, I'm glad I changed insurances to pay for it, because it was $3,000. And
0: dang,
1: they gave me a bunch of memory tests, but like a lot of times there were like shapes or numbers, and I'm autistic too, so I was really good into puzzles and shapes and things because they were doing puzzles too. So I did well on it enough because of my autism, while I was talking to the doctor and my leg was bobbing up and down. I kept cutting myself off. I kept forgetting what I was saying. Like, I couldn't look him in the eye. I was looking every which way. Like, it was very obvious that I looked like I had ADHD and that I came off like that. But he was like, well, I guess you don't have it, because the test is, and I'm like, thinking back on that, I'm like, wow, the ineptitude in that situation. Unfortunately, is sometimes common in the neurodivergent experience, is when neurotypicals can't understand what it looks like or how it is, or how the variance in it specifically, if it's not from the book, which is why it's unreliable for somebody that doesn't have ADHD or autism or something else to diagnose, because you could, like, you're not taking chemical readings for that. You're observing, you know?
0: Yeah. I think what I was talking about is how many ADHD women survive by overcompensating, hyper-organizing, and masking symptoms and performing competence until eventually our systems collapse. And it has to do with how we are raised in society according to our gendered norms.
1: Yeah, that's, of course, yeah, because like how you're socialized.
0: Yeah.
1: Makes the situation manifest in different ways. Like,
0: absolutely.
1: Like as women, you're taught in society to be less vocal about things and less opinionated about things. So
0: you might get that memo.
1: Yeah, I know, right?
0: hey,
1: that's why I like you though. But yeah, so it would be like autism in women would come off very like they wouldn't have the kind of like big meltdowns a male person would have, but like, you know what I mean? Like, it might not represent in that way. So a doctor that doesn't know better will be like, oh wait, you're not doing the things that they told me you would, you know? There's another thing that's correlated with ADHD is within a lot of women specifically, it's not exclusively, but like things like hypermobility and joint disorders is common with women that have ADHD.
0: I've never heard that.
1: Yeah. There's a interesting comorbidity, and that's its own rabbit hole to go down. And I'm not going to go down that, but
0: interesting. So yeah. Folks, you should go down that rabbit hole and research that a little on your own. Cause I don't know enough to comment about that. Although I do have hypermobility disorder, so there is that.
1: And how many people that have ADHD also do that, you know?
0: What's interesting to me is how many people with neurodivergence end up on the streets, and also how many people with hypermobile EDS end up on the streets. Because without support systems, I think they often fall through the cracks. And I just notice a pattern of, you know, like three or four kids that I've taken in and they call me mom. have been diagnosed or have symptoms of hypermobile EDS.
1: Yeah, it's almost like American society, I can't speak for other ones, is like, well, defective, thrown out. You're not able to hold like a particular kind of physical way of working and producing, you know.
0: Yeah. There's no room for difference.
1: And that's why we need to build room for it.
0: Absolutely, and that's what these episodes are about. But before we go, I want to just briefly touch on late diagnosis grief, because this is a huge emotional reality. Late diagnosis grief is when you mourn the life you feel like you could have had with earlier support. There's a lot of self-blame, missed opportunities, burnout, relationships that maybe fell through, education that maybe you missed out on, addiction that maybe you engaged in to cope, and feelings of self-worth that may be questionable because you may feel like you're a late bloomer. You didn't come into your own until your later years, or maybe you didn't come into your own yet at all. Or
1: if it makes anybody feel better, I know some people that have came to their neurodivergence at 60 years old, 70 years old, 80 years old even.
0: Which is a crazy reality. And like, think of the grief they must have had to mourn the lives that they could have maybe had with the right support. And so that is a common phenomenon. And I just want to say that, like, if you are experiencing that, that's a valid feeling to feel.
1: Yeah, it's like you think, like, oh, so I wasn't just broken this whole time. I wasn't just a defective, like one of those, what is it, the toy, broken toys, land of misfit toys?
0: Land of misfit toys.
1: Yeah, I'm not just a misfit toy that got discarded. I actually had real issues that I needed to figure out and address, and I didn't get help with that. I mean, I'm a late diagnosed autistic and ADHD.
0: I'm a late diagnosed DID.
1: It's common when you don't, like, especially if you can get by without seeming like certain things. Like, I did well enough in school. Like, I was a C, B student, but, like, I would have been an A-plus student if I actually had the supports. It's just that was good enough for some people, you know?
0: As we like to say, it's good enough for government work. And I think this episode has been good enough for government work. Actually, I think we probably did better than the standard government work.
1: Oh, yeah. If it was the government work, we would just be like, we don't have time for an episode this time, so here's a bunch of static.
0: I guess so. And on that note, I think we'll take you out for the evening, folks. 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I'm Echo.
1: And I'm Mutinous.
0: And he's Mutinous, as always.

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1: Braver Angels Southern Willamette Valley Alliance presents Listening Across Political Differences, a community circle on Thursday, May 28th, 6 p.m. to 8 p.m. at the Bethesda Lutheran Church at 4445 Royal Avenue in Eugene. The Braver Angels Way says, "We state our views freely and fully without fear." 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What was it you wanted to have heard and understood? Why is that issue important to you? Help bridge the divide. For more information, the website is swva.braverangels.org.
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1: The Eugene Toxics Right to Know program was created and is governed by Section 54 of the Eugene City Charter. It requires that businesses meeting certain criteria report their hazardous substance use to the city, that the city make that information public, and that hazardous substance users pay fees as necessary to operate the program. For more information on the Eugene Toxics Right to Know program, contact Program Manager Joe Epley at 541-682-7118.

0: was incapable of love, or tenderness, or decency.
1: You didn't love her.
0: You thought I loved Rebecca. You thought that?
2: Last night, I dreamt I went to Mandalay again. It seemed to me I stood by the iron gate leading to the drive. For a while, I could not enter, for the way was barred. Then, like all dreams, I was possessed of a sudden, the supernatural powers and passed like a spirit through the barrier before me.
0: You thought I loved Rebecca. You thought that? I hated her.

So whatever you need,

by Nicole Taylor, Jerry's Dance. Jerry crawls on his knees, walks on in this dance to our teacher, Maxine's poem in this solo dance. He crawls onto Katie's lap and carries heavy gray rope, driving his chair in this dance of four, one at each corner. Later, he tells the audience in his slow speech, "If you can move your eyes, your fingers, you can dance, as other dancers have proven."

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1: As you move through these changing times, be easy on yourself and be easy on one another. You are at the beginning of something new. You are learning a new way of being. You will find that you are working less in the yang modes that you are used to. You will stop working so hard at getting from point A to point B the way you have in the past, but instead will spend more time experiencing yourself in the whole and your place in it. Instead of traveling to a goal out there, you will voyage deeper into yourself. Your mother's grandmother knew how to do this. Your ancestors from long ago knew how to do this. They knew the power of the feminine principle. And because you carry their DNA in your body, this wisdom and this way of being is within you. Call on it. Call it up. Invite your ancestors in. As the yang-based habits and the decaying institutions of our planet begin to crumble, look up. A breeze is stirring. Feel the sun on your wings. Message from the Council of 13 Indigenous Grandmothers.
2: Hello and welcome to Hearts and Bones. It's modern eras of folk music. My name is Mike Meyer, and in this hour, we're going to hear from Larry and Joe. We'll also check in with Alan Stavell with Yusu Endure. Ray Zaragoza will sing a song for us. Grupa and John Trudell are also on the bill. Let's start off with Billy Strings. This is something he recorded with Willie Nelson along with Willie Nelson's 90th birthday. California Sober on Hearts and Bones.

Angelica Rockne from Southern California. Her music's sometimes called Cosmic Country, and it's here on Hearts and Bones. It's modern eras of folk music. My name's Mike, and next we hear from a Senegalese singer. Here's Wasis Diop on Hearts and Bones.

The OK Factor out of Minneapolis, and they call that Beach Spring. This is one of my favorite albums of the year. They're a duo, and the record is OKX. Welcome back to Hearts and Bones. It's Modern Eras of Folk Music. My name's Mike, and I want to remind you that the airwaves get sparked by your generous support. It's the community coming together for community radio that allows for this diversity and quality of programming. So please go to our website. Sign up with us and know that you've done your part for the cultural richness of your community. Thank you. John Trudell is up next, the great Native American poet from his album Bone Days. Here's the title cut, John Trudell on Hearts and Bones.

0: great search for truth. Every meaning has a meaning. Dark and light have their reasons. Live and learn are the seasons.
1: Bone days.
0: Bone days. With all that's left. Motions of everydayness and thoughts that won't leave.

what love has to do could be no more than karma paybacks or karma rewards. Hearts of wants, hearts of swords. Bone days. In the great need, there is no more enough. Everywhere, chasing the chase, holding and taking, play rough. Bone days. The promise is the lie someone want to hear. What if the truth is seen and nobody's living here? Bone days, covering the night in the tears of the stars and the way memories run. Every ending has just begun.

Ray Zaragoza from New York. Let's Change Your Name from her album Women I Color. That was my favorite record about 3 years ago when I did a top 20 list. This is Hearts and Bones, Modern Eras of Folk Music. My name's Mike. Celtic singer Sharon Murphy is up next from a Putumayo collection. Here is Sharon Murphy on Hearts and Bones.

Bill Bourne with Oblio. He's from Canada, and he recorded with the Scottish duo Bourne and MacLeod. Welcome back to Hearts and Bones. My name is Mike Meyer, and if you'd like to write to me, please do so at heartsandbonesradio@gmail.com. Next up is a newly formed duo from North Carolina and Venezuela. Joe Troop from North Carolina has done a lot of work with Latin American musicians and has formed this beautiful duo. From their album Nuevo South Train, here is Larry and Joe on Hearts and Bones.

Meredith Moon from Canada, a folk punk and Appalachian singer. In this case, a beautiful ballad called Slow Moving Train. Well, this slow moving train is just about to hit port. This has been Hearts and Bones Radio. My name's Mike Meyer, and I hope you'll come back around next time. I'm going to end this next set with Martin Hayes and his band Commonwealth, the great Celtic fiddle player and an all-star band. Before that, we'll hear some Spanish and Portuguese music from Grupa, and right now it's Alan Stavell with Uso Endure, combining Celtic and African music. A united earth here on Hearts and Bones. Thanks again.

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2: Airing on Asheville FM in Asheville, this is the Final Straw Radio. Over the first weekend of October of 2024, there was a deluge from two storms, including a level 4 Hurricane Helene, which descended on southern Appalachia, mostly on the eastern side, which includes Asheville, and other parts of western North Carolina, eastern Tennessee, southeastern Ohio, and northern Georgia. At the point of this recording, there are over 200 known dead and hundreds missing. Portions of the region continue to be without electricity or cellular service. The toxic mud and water linger and separate people from medical and community care. Also, clean drinking and washing water is unavailable to most people. This episode, we're speaking with three people who've lived in the region and have been helping other residents redistribute storm relief. If you're listening to this on the radio, please consider checking out our podcast for an additional half an hour of experience.
3: Hey, call me Chris, he and they pronouns, and I'm in Asheville, North Carolina. I do street medical work, both grassroots, and I have a medical job that has me on the street as well.
2: Yeah, I wonder if you could talk about just your experience both as a resident of Western North Carolina and also as a medical professional and a medic activist around what the storm was like for you. How it's been?
3: Yeah, well, it was looking like a serious storm. So, you know, I was at work Thursday and you know, made sure to do a couple of smart things about like filling up gas tank and thinking about preparations. But then Friday morning, and you know, hearing the news, we knew it was gonna be pretty bad before I went to work. But then it just really slammed. So a lot of people were caught off guard by the severity. I mean, I think pretty much everybody was caught off guard. And unfortunately, the extra shelters that did get set up the night before had to be closed because of wall one was in a floodplain, actually essentially on the banks of the Swannanoa River. So it had to be emergently evac'd, and that extra shelter was attached on the grounds of the veterans homeless shelter, specifically male veterans. And so it was all emergency evacuated in the middle of the night. And many of the veterans are older and are in wheelchairs or have walkers. And but it all, everyone got out in that case, and the building was definitely inundated later. So this leads into the morning, because they all those folks went to the Civic Center here in Asheville, and everywhere had power down. The other shelter I mentioned was in West Asheville, and it lost power. They moved everybody out of there as well. It wasn't flooded, though. So then the Civic Center became a shelter, but there were many problems. When I came in to work, it was already very severe wind and rain, and I went downtown. And within the first hour, all the workers were ordered to finish what they're doing and go back to their home base and stay there for the time being because of the severity. But I was already in a building, a facility with homeless people with medical needs, a respite. So I stayed there and then found out that somebody came in, was let in the building, who was outside. So they took shelter there and told us there were a bunch of folks were gathered up at the day drop-in place a block away. And there was a crowd, and they were just in the weather because, you know, that place didn't open with everything going on. So me and another coworker who wasn't there right there, but we met and just went out in the weather and took everybody in two trips up to that civic center place where their people were sheltering in the worst of it. Me and my coworker, we got there, and just because we were able to get there so fast and were able to get them in the car and drive them up through debris coming across the road. In fact, on the second trip, I ran over something and it punctured both tires on the passenger side, but we made it up to the Civic Center and then had to park the car. It had two flat tires. And then we were in the Civic Center. So, like 100 plus, I mean, people kept coming. The National Guard was bringing people still in the big, you know, deuce and a half trucks. And there was, especially later when it had died down a little bit and the worst was over, the city buses were coming with evacuees from all kinds of low-lying places, various, you know, parts of the county. And we didn't have any power. We just had like emergency lighting in the Civic Center, and like five Civic Center staff and me and another coworker, we just set up a impromptu aid station. So, which was very reminiscent of all the street medic work I've done. I was doing the same thing that we've done at, whether it's training camps or like base camps for actions or mobilizations, mass mobilizations, all these different things over the years. We had to set one up at the Civic Center. And I think it certainly people would come and ask us for help for different medical issues, or most of them were, you know, minor headaches, little cuts or whatever. I had a couple people that needed to really be in the hospital, but we figured that out. Also, though, to be able to just do like deal with what's in front of us and keep our heads on, make a little space, handwrite a sign that says medical, and stay there, have somebody there, and have some supplies out of the vehicles, and then be there to talk to people. Also mingle, go around and mingle and check in. I really think that is a very important thing to do if people find themselves in that situation, whatever your resources are, whoever you're with, because it's a huge psychological impact, I believe. Like, and people did express to us when we had to leave, we ended up all leaving by nightfall. We just couldn't, there was no way to get power to the Civic Center. That was a snafu that the state did not foresee because they didn't look at it, but that's a different topic. So the last little piece was we did help to identify folks who had more acute medical, kind of chronic, most, you know, chronic issues pretty much, but they really needed more support. It wouldn't be good for them to go to a general shelter, you know, with hundreds of people and hardly any, you know, medical support there. So that's, the people were offered to go to a medical focused shelter instead of the general big one at the agricultural center in the county. So that was the last thing we did, was help more medically fragile people get onto a different bus. And then the next couple of days, we mostly supported that shelter. But
4: there's a huge geographical like elevation dip between that part of downtown on the side of the highway versus the hill that the hospitals are on, that I imagine was just like turned it into islands almost.
3: Different hill, yeah.
4: Yeah.
3: Right. Yeah, it was hard to navigate because, like I said, one person was having a pretty serious issue that needed, and they needed to go to the hospital. And we just had to figure out a way to transport them over as soon as we could, safely do it and navigate the trees, the debris, the power lines. Definitely reminded me, because I was in Orleans right after Katrina. It's the reason I decided to go on and further my training and involvement in disaster relief and medical field. But it definitely reminded me of that because of I had never been through such a storm directly. But one of my memories from New Orleans was how you have, even just traveling anywhere, have to be really vigilant about how you do it, because so many hazards everywhere. If the vehicle becomes disabled like ours did, then yeah, you're there, you're stuck. Or if you get injured, even a minor injury can become a much bigger problem because of the situation. But yeah, I was really glad to be on high ground for sure. since we didn't have to worry about the flood. And I don't know. Yeah, that Civic Center is fairly old on Civic Center terms, I guess. And I think that's part of the reason, you know, when the local fire department brought a really big ass generator on a trailer that would have powered, you know, the building. I don't know how much those cost, you know, probably 50 plus grand. I don't know. But like they discovered by trying to hook it up that the plugs wouldn't match. And the reason the plugs don't match is because the amperage doesn't match. The generator would generate 100 amps. That building only takes 60. So, but there are converters, but or reducers, but they didn't have one. So yeah. I think that's the main reason that they sent us out from the Civic Center, because there would be no power. Or, I mean, I don't think there's power over there now. I don't know.
4: How was facilities at the Ag Center?
3: Yeah, the one I saw that was on Sunday, I saw it last, was there's a big building in the at the Ag Center there that was being used for all the cots and all the sheltering. And there's a small kitchen in that building, but it's a big open, you know, tall building, kind of like a small arena, I guess you could picture, but flat, you know. And it was not very good conditions when I was there, because it also didn't have any power or water. They had a generator, a couple of generators, like small generators, to try to power at least some people's oxygen devices, which is an ongoing issue. All the people that are on oxygen, because the tanks, you know, people might have tanks, but they don't last super long. And then at one point, I was actually there, and I think that was actually on Saturday, when they had a generator that they were able to use for a little bit. But then the rental company, it was owned by a rental company somewhere nearby, and they actually came and took it back.
4: They repoed it in the middle of like hurricane relief.
3: They took it back in front of everybody, in front of hundreds of people. Just, yeah, I mean, I can, it's a private rental company. What do you think they're going to use it for? To make money.
4: Yeah.
3: I'm assuming. I don't know for sure, but I think it's a good bet. Anyways, so that was that. And after a little while, they found a couple other small generators. But now, I mean, you know, there's natural level resources there. That's like way better set up as far as resources. I'm sure the control and the police are also much more reinforced there. And I can only imagine a lot of people just wanted to leave. Because of once the weather died down and things are much more regimented as they get when FEMA arrives. There's a lot of people that I am working with a lot who already live on the street. They're very capable of survival in many ways. So they weathered this immediate storm. I don't know. I'm going to see who's out tomorrow when I go back to work. But yeah. There definitely are resources flowing in. There's a lot of things getting set up. I haven't been down to the Ag Center lately, but there's a couple of shelters on the local community college. That's where that medical focus shelter was set up. And it was tough to get through the first couple of days there too. It's a good idea to do that type of shelter. However, that's like where a bunch of people need oxygen machines. Mm-hmm. And, you know, you got like two tiny generators. Awesome. But they need gas, mm-hmm. you know, so it's a struggle. People need water. I don't know who it was. Some group came and threw down this sweet Port-a-John trailer. It's like ready to go, set it up. Port-a-John, like four in a row, Port-a-Johns up. But there was like five steps to get into each, every one of them. They're on a trailer. So, almost nobody in the medical shelter could use it. Luckily, there was one Port-a-John that was at the ground level. So that was like another thing that had to be swapped. But it was like a lot of, we had to get through the gap of the immediate, the most severe part, you know, like the I forget all the names of the phases, but there's like these phases of disaster, right? The immediate, acute, when there's rescues happening and people are having to scramble just for life. And then there's like the next part is where there's all the damage is fresh and people are still needing to get rescued some, but most people are looking for shelter, water, basics, you know? So we helped a bunch of people get through that second stage. And now a lot of resources are coming in, pouring in, both, you know, official nonprofit, I should say. There's like three streams really, right? Like as usual, there's governmental, official, there's nonprofit, and there's grassroots.
4: This is the Final Straw Radio, and you just heard our chat with Chris, an EMT doing care in Western North Carolina. I know that I am kind of avoidant to give donations or promote donations for NGOs or nonprofits, like official groups in a lot of cases, because a lot of money from those organizations, like Red Cross, can go into administrative position funding or lobbying efforts or other type things and not actually get to the people that are directly needing the supplies or the resources on the ground, which is not to say that they don't do some stuff very well, but that, like, are there any good organizations that people might consider giving donations to that could be on the ground, or how do they, what are good ways of determining if a group is trustworthy? Like somebody brought up, for instance, there's a group called Appalachian Medical Solidarity that has been raising funds, and someone who was looking at their history was like, well, they don't have much of a pattern on social media over the last 5 years. They've been like off and on. Do you know what
3: That's
4: I mean?
3: That's true. Yeah. Yeah. I mean, I think my experience is that some groups are good on social media. I was just was reminded of, what was that group? Tell me if I'm wrong, but was it Queer Appalachia?
4: Yeah.
3: That had a really great, sweet social media presence, had sweet merch, was raising a lot of money for good causes, supposedly.
4: Yeah.
3: People can look up the articles about how that all collapsed.
4: Yeah, there's a big New York Times article about it that seemed to go into a lot of detail about it.
3: Yeah. So it's true, like social media changes fairly rapidly in my experience, as far as like even just platforms, pretty rapid changes. And so people are looking at different things, and I would say it's good to have some media presence in that sense for a group, I think. But yeah, also that's related to something I was reminded of when you mentioned the Red Cross and all the administrative costs, which I do think are bloated. And the Red Cross is so huge that it's essentially an arm of the government, of the state, in a lot of ways. However, they do last like chapters and their storage, like they're ready. In a sense, they have this, they last through between events is what I'm getting at. It seems like it's hard because I've been involved in different ones to, when there's not a lot going on in the sense of urgency and crisis and street actions or whatever, to maintain infrastructure and, you know, maybe not build, but at least maintain structures of the grouping, the literal, like physical storage, all that stuff, fundraising, you know, like I understand AMS is getting a lot of funds right now. And I'm not like so much that I think people are good to find other places, because when a lot of money goes into one channel, it can become a bottleneck, and that can be a technological problem too. So, or just capacity. Yeah. So I guess I can just say who I would recommend. And I know like Mutual Aid Disaster Relief does have a track record of maintaining some of their systems, their fundraising. They are an official, you know, nonprofit, very close ties with the grassroots. And it's like essentially it's a grassroots organization that is an official nonprofit that has integrity, and as far as I know, like I've worked with them in different places and in different instances, so I would recommend them. And there's some other local places. There is a I
4: like rural organizing and resilience, I guess, would be one that we've interviewed before on the show. I don't know what their like online presence is, but ROAR does good work.
3: Right. They have a basic website and they have a Facebook. They definitely have a fundraising place to do, just people can send to. And I know I've been in touch with them. They're rocking it in Madison County in particular and some other of the more rural areas right near Asheville. And there's a, I don't know what their presence is on media, but they do have some fundraising channels. And I know directly that folks are already have been bringing in supplies as well and spending the money, getting the supplies, bringing them back into the area. So
4: like maybe if we think about disaster and access to resources in terms of marginalization, like geographic or cultural or economic or whatever, a lot of the most affected people by a lot of the storm are the people that were already pre-existing like in marginalized positions, which is cool that Samud is doing things, or members at least are doing things. And another element too with what we mentioned with ROAR is that they work in rural areas that are often disconnected from resources and where a little change in the infrastructure can really cut someone off from access to fresh water, to electricity, to heat, to power, to medicine.
3: Yeah, the immediate thing, it's real important for people to remember that we all have blind spots. And so, you know, coming into an area, I think it's a good principle to be invited and to not just necessarily show up
4: in as a savior.
3: Yeah, I mean, I get it if you don't know who to talk to. But yeah, I mean, there are people on the ground already. And it's very heartening to me. I haven't been through this before directly at where I live. I've been to several disasters to plug in. And I mean, we're only from Friday, right? It's Saturday, Sunday, Monday, Tuesday. And there's a bunch going on already. I just drove into town and just in my drive, I saw at least a half a dozen distribution sites at different places, like an elementary school, a fire department, a couple of churches, you know, and then this restaurants that have food are just cooking it and giving it away. No one turned away, you know? So it's like, I think, you know, going through COVID and other experiences too, but a lot of people remembered or kind of built up their solidarity muscles, and so to speak, and are ready to, ready to do what is in front of them, to face the challenge in front of them and not wait for the state or the big, you know, huge nonprofits to start it up, get us through. I mean, of course, most are, you know, going to rely on, I think most everybody's relying on the kind of like reanimation of the, industrial, society here, all the systems, the big systems, the hierarchical systems to provide again. Sure. However, I think there's progress. At least I feel like there is, just in my direct experience. Going into like thinking about people who are living more on the margins in general, every day under capitalism and under different oppressive systems, there's so much to learn. When somebody tells me, like shares some knowledge with me at work, that helps my own survival too. You know, that I'm so grateful. And I feel like we are in this together. And I say that out loud to people in the sense, like not to try to be not, I don't feel like it's a fake thing. Like, yeah, we're here. I'm standing here next to you. But knowing that this is a long emergency, a disaster. I think that's the name of a book, actually, the long emergency. But like where we're going, like where the future is now, the disasters are happening everywhere. And capitalism and systems, the big systems are getting just less and less effective at providing what we actually need. So, I mean, this hospital here got bought out by the biggest hospital company in the country. And they're so huge and rich. And the service became so much worse. Everybody saw it. Everybody sees it. It was like a mini disaster on random Tuesdays EMS workers, EMS ambulances would have people, patients on their stretchers for 2+ hours waiting, just lined out the door into the parking lot because just on a regular day, because the hospital was too damn cheap and they wanted to break the union. They want to break the union still that had just got established, you know, by understaffing and being cheap and all these things. So not to get on a tangent there, but that's an example of things that we need to face and basically find ways. And this, yeah, this sucks. And it also is an opportunity to learn about people who are our neighbors, to meet new people, work together, find ways to deal with this, and learn and remember those things and maintain some relationships. Yeah, long haul, right?
4: I remember out of the 2008 economic crisis that capitalism created, you got a huge infusion of people living on the streets because their housing was taken away from them. Similarly, after COVID, doing mutual aid work in Asheville, where like so many other places, the narrative is that people are being shipped in from out of town. They don't belong here, whatever. And they're living on the streets and using our resources for folks that are housing precarious or who are on the streets. Every time there's a crisis, like it's people who get pushed out of their housing often don't have the resources to move to another city. And so a lot of the most of the homeless people that are in Asheville are people that have lived in Asheville for a long time. And with all of the damage that was done by the storm, like between people's houses being washed away and roads being washed out and flood damage and mud everywhere, like how do you think this is going to be impacting the homeless population in Asheville?
3: Yeah. Well, I think people can look back to New Orleans for some clear lessons there. Also, I just, you know, think about a guy who I've, you know, seen and encountered in my work. He had just got in the house, like had just got housing and got placed, you know, like a week ago. And a big ass tree just went through his house and he was in it. He told me the story and now he's back on, you know, now he's back on the street, right? And is that house going to be, what's going to happen to that house? You know, I'm probably going to be fixed. What is it going to be? You know, the effort and money to fix it, you know, who knows how long that will take, depending on who actually owns it. What would they do with it then? Are they going to keep it into, you know, in a program that people can get placed for housing? Yeah, good question. And then all these other rural places, there's a lot of damage in some of these rural places. To the, I mean, outside of Asheville, like it's rural pretty quick, and hard to tell what's going to be the future of that, of those houses, or you know those areas, those neighborhoods. From what I've seen in the past, people will rebuild on the same exact place where everything was destroyed in the past, like Lower Ninth Ward, for example. But then, well, what is it going to do for gentrification? I don't know. I mean, part of me is like, yeah, those disasters are recurring faster and faster, frequencies, severities. There's a point where, yeah, it just is, it counterbalances the things like gentrification at some point. It's going to be really hard for, I mean, I'm thinking about the housing projects here. You know, I see, like, I literally met the CEO walked up to me on, I think it was Saturday, the CEO of a big, like kind of retirement community that also has some assisted living buildings. And I'm pretty sure it has an actual skilled nursing facility in it. It's a big place, really nice, high end, right? And the CEO like walked up to figure out how to make sure, you know, his people are going to be provided for. And then on the other hand, like, where's the public housing? I don't know everything that's going on. I don't know what the CEO of the, you know, housing authority here is doing necessarily. All I know is it's true that people in those projects are not getting the same service. And who's advocating for them to get that? The babies, you know, yes, elderly also. But also, you know, families with very small children, infants even, who are needing the diapers, the formula, the supplies. I know that grassroots people are delivering those now, so we got that.
4: Yeah, as you said, blind spots, you know, best we can do is try to reduce them and move forward. Well, Chris, thanks a lot for having this chat. Yeah, do you, any other things you want to throw in? I've kept you on for longer than I said that I would.
3: No, I appreciate that people are getting involved. Like I said, we got to check ourselves, check our savior complex. You know, there's no heroes. That's just a way. That's actually just a mechanism of manipulation. You know, having been in the military and other jobs where, you know, we're called heroes, just really to convince us to sacrifice ourselves. That's something that separates us. We need to get past barriers, whether they're social, institutional, so that we all can survive and also thrive. So appreciate people getting ready. And yeah, that's my final thought. Like, maybe it's me, but let's not just be adrenaline junkies, okay? Let's build and at least maintain it at a plateau so that we don't have to rebuild a bunch of it when it's the fan again.
5: They called it a 500-year flood. Darkness descended on the Blue Ridge.
4: This is the Final Straw Radio, and you just heard our chat with Chris, an EMT doing care in Western North Carolina. And next up, you'll hear Margaret Killjoy of Live Like the World is Dying podcast about disaster relief in Southern Appalachia in the wake of Hurricane Helene.
6: My name is Margaret Killjoy. I use she and they pronouns. And while I am currently recording this from West Virginia, I spent 2 days down in Asheville, North Carolina. I was on a book tour when all this happened, and I decided I have a lot of prepper stuff because that's one of the things that I do, and I was connected in with Mutual Aid Disaster Relief to a certain degree, and I have a large van, so I drove a lot of equipment down and was there for 2 days and just got home about an hour ago.
4: When you say all this happened, could you give a, like, if someone, I've talked to a surprising amount of people who are just like, oh, really? Could you just give like a real quick rundown about what just happened?
6: Yeah, one of the things that's wild is how few people know what's happening. I was in Blacksburg, Virginia, which is not very far away from Asheville, North Carolina, and is in very much a very similar bioregion. And people, of the two people I talked to while I was buying supplies, one person had no idea what was happening there, and the other was like, yeah, that's because no one pays attention to things in Appalachia. Everyone abandons us. Asheville, North Carolina, and the surrounding areas managed to be in sort of a perfect storm of, it wasn't just the hurricane. Okay, so this part is a little bit rumor, as in this is a part that comes from talking to someone on the ground rather than me having done my own research. Simply the weather pattern that caused this, there was, according to a friend I talked to on the ground, there was 8 inches of rain before the hurricane hit, the day before the hurricane hit. And it roughly was like, imagine a zipper of two storms coming together. And so already, Appalachia has been in a severe drought all summer. So then 8 inches of rain, for people who don't normally keep track of how much an inch of rain is. An inch of rain is a lot. If it rains an inch in a day, that's an awful lot of water. It got 8 inches of rain before the hurricane hit. So if you see at the areas most affected by the hurricane, and it's kind of curious about this area inland getting it worst, and it's just sort of a terrible perfect storm. Asheville, North Carolina was, and the surrounding areas, and those often get forgotten, but there's a long list of them, Western North Carolina and parts of Tennessee, and were hit with very severe flooding. A lot of people think that mountains don't flood. Those people have not lived in mountains. They simply flood in a very different way than flatlands flood. Mountains, because of the hollers, which is the area between the hills, when they flood, the water runs down and is channeled into these places. And so you actually get this very strong flooding, but it's a little bit more of a network of floods rather than like the entire area underwater. But unfortunately, those areas are also where we put our roads, and we're also often where people build their homes.
4: Yeah, so this is millions of people throughout the region that have been left without electricity, without cellular connections, without water supplies, effectively, and without, in a lot of cases, because of those like geographic disconnections of the hollers or the branches, isolated from each other. Yeah. So I guess stepping to a different question from here, and we'll get back to this. Like, you've been living in Appalachia, in different parts of Appalachia, for a number of years. And so you've had experiences with the way the terrain is structured and the way weather falls and such. But you also do a lot of thinking on emergency preparedness. I wonder if you could talk a little bit about Live Like the World is Dying and the concept of community preparedness that you work through there.
6: Yeah, so I'm one of the hosts of a podcast called Live Like the World is Dying. It's a community and individual preparedness podcast that I started because I was getting into being a prepper. I actually started probably about 2016, sort of collecting beans and rice and things like that because of some conversations I was having with a food land use engineer friend of mine about the possibility of food shortages. In 2020, I finally decided, you know, I'm just going to go ahead and make a podcast about this. And this was January 2020. And so the first couple episodes were like, I'm doing a prepper podcast. And then immediately COVID hit and prepping became more popular, unfortunately. Well, I mean, fortunate that prepping became more popular. Unfortunate why it had to. And the core idea of Live Like the World is Dying, or at least my approach to preparedness, is that we're often presented with this dichotomy between individual and community everything, preparedness included, but also just life, right? The entire 20th century lives in the shadow of the Cold War, where you have this authoritarian pro-communal system, and then you have this pro-individual capitalist system. And, you know, these get presented as these opposites. You have to either pick the community or the individual. And I would say probably sort of universally anarchists reject this dichotomy. And one of the ways that that applies is in disaster preparedness, because community preparedness, okay, most preppers talk about individual preparedness. And when I'm making fun of that, I call that the bunker mentality, or the I've got mine, f*** you mentality, which is the problem we're facing at the border right now, because I think the right wing is aware of the climate crisis and just doesn't want to admit it. And that's part of why they're like battening up the hatches, right? Is because they understand that bad things are coming and are here. So I have no interest in the bunker mentality. Yet at the same time, the way that some people talk about community preparedness is only about community resources and networks and hubs and things like that. And those are absolutely essential. But I believe that individual preparedness is a very useful part of community preparedness. And I have never felt more certain of it than I have in the past few days. Because when I showed up in Asheville, first of all, one of the reasons I was able to show up in Asheville is that you don't normally want to respond and self-deploy to disaster situations, right? And when you do, and, you know, I didn't self-deploy, I collectively deployed or whatever, right? I came down with a small caravan of people and connected in with some people ahead of time. But you have to be prepared to be individually self-reliant. So I made sure that I had at least 1 week, I think I ended up with 2 weeks worth of food and water and other basic necessities available to myself. I went down in a van that I can sleep in. I, as part of the caravan, made sure that we had extra gas. I also was like very aware of the gas in my car. I basically did everything I could to make sure that I would not become in any way a drain on resources. And the more prepared someone who is living in the crisis zone is, the better prepared they are to help other people. And you could see it right away on the ground. Because most of the time in a disaster situation, your first priority, and this isn't selfish, your first priority is making sure that you have your needs met and that the people around you have their needs met. And once you've done that, you can start thinking bigger. And now a lot of having your own needs met involves coordinating with people around you, right? But a lot of the people who were first out providing things were the people who were saying things like, well, I was okay. You know, I'm okay. Because if your house wasn't washed away, which happened to a lot of people, but not most people, if your house wasn't washed away, your problem is that you have no food, you have no communication, and you have no water. And so people who have those things available because they're prepared were immediately out helping people. And sometimes it looked like, you know, I basically sort of just cut my prepper stash in half and brought it down. And, you know, I talked with people who are more prepared inside Asheville who were like, yeah, I kind of just did the same thing. I about half of my freeze-dried food went out immediately, you know? And so, yeah, I hate the dichotomy between individual and community preparedness, and I've never been more convinced that it's a false dichotomy. And I've never been more convinced, you know, people have asked me, you know, how do you support what's happening? I know I'm running on a tangent, but it'll be worth it. People have asked me a lot, how do I support this? You know, and if you're far away, if you're close, usually the answer isn't drive in there, right? If you are connected in with groups, including self-organized groups and things, and you can be self-reliant or reliant with the people that you're going in there with, maybe going in is useful, maybe. But if you're within a day's drive, coordinating to get supplies there is necessary. And so people have been setting up hubs all over the Southeast and the Mid-Atlantic and, you know, from coming from further away than that, where people are setting up places for people to drop off supplies, and then drivers are then taking them into Asheville. And then inside Asheville, drivers there are taking them out to the surrounding areas. And so if you're able to do that, because you're about a day's drive away, do that. And if you're further away than that, you can donate. You can donate to Mutual Aid Disaster Relief. You can donate to Appalachian Medical Solidarity. I'm sure there's a whole list of folks that you'll be shouting out. But if you don't have enough money to donate, or you've kind of donated what you can, right? You know, in these days, everyone, we all need money all the time. I would say the main way that you can help is to start taking preparedness seriously as an individual and a household, so that you're in a better position to take it seriously as a community during crises. Because Asheville was, oh, there's some newspaper, I can't remember, picked it as like the number one climate haven in the United States a couple years ago. And well, what does that mean? There is no haven on planet Earth from the warming planet Earth.
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0: afraid of looting or whatever.
1: Yeah.
0: But so even those food stores, and let alone that there were, you know, there is like a food bank in the area, but all that stuff would dry up pretty quickly.
1: Yeah.
0: So there's, I've seen that when there's been a breakdown of gasoline, for instance, and that's messed up trucking. A couple of years ago when the Colonial Pipeline, those cyber attacks were happening.
1: Oh, yeah. Uh-huh.
0: Our area was out of gas pretty quickly within a few days, and there were huge lines around the corner for all sorts of people.
1: Yeah. And I talked to person after person. One of the main things I talked to people on the ground about, because I also went there as a journalist, although I, you know, that was sort of the afterthought slash the way to justify it to work. But, you know, I asked everyone about their own preps and what did and didn't work and what they wish they had done. And, you know, everyone gets kind of lazy about stuff here and there. And one of the things I talked to, you know, I talked to a friend who said, who had a lot of stuff prepared at home. And she was like, well, I only had an eighth of a tank of gas when I got home the night before. And I didn't bother getting more, even though I sort of knew a storm was coming, you know, and that's not because that person messed up. That's just what all of us do. And so there are things that we just have to make certain things habit, you know. That's not really I was just thinking about those gas shortages.
0: There was a two kind of preparedness that you were talking about, the individual preparedness, the community preparedness mm-hmm. mindset, which, you know, they're not fully disconnected from each other, as you pointed out. I wonder about what you witnessed, because there has been like a governmental response. FEMA and National Guard have been showing up in Boone, and Border Patrol has been showing up. And I'm sure a number of other agencies have been appearing on the ground. Some of them, like FEMA, set up the shelters at the Ag Center across from the airport in Asheville. And I'm sure has been facilitating distribution points for water and food variously. There's also the other element of the way that the government interacts with crises is like in the name of FEMA, it's mm-hmm. it's the management of an emergency. Did you see or hear anything about like people being stopped from bringing in aid or blocking people's access to certain areas, blocking people from returning home, any of that sort of stuff, or like the centralizing of distribution hubs so mm-hmm. as to be able to manage that would maybe leave like more decentralized communities behind?
1: So first of all, my bias is I want to find things that the government is doing badly and talk about them. That said, I have attempted to follow up on every rumor that I have found of these things while I was there. And I did not successfully follow up on a single rumor about people being blocked from providing aid. The closest that I found was some of the people driving into some of the more remote or the smaller towns, a sheriff stopping people, saying, no one can come in. And the people were like, oh, we're, you know, our car's full of diapers or whatever it was. And the sheriff was like, oh, well, you can come in, you know. And I'm also aware there was a highly publicized news story that's outrageous about a helicopter pilot who self-deployed to go rescue a bunch of people and then was threatened with arrest. Whereas I've also talked, and this is also kind of on the rumor level because I didn't talk to the pilots, I also heard about other sheriffs or, you know, local police in different areas, when helicopter pilots were like, hey, I'm going to go try and rescue people. They were like, great, we'll shut down the airspace for you. You know, we will make this happen. Right. And so it seems like there's a lot of confusion about what federal disaster relief looks like. And there's a difference between, for example, disaster response and disaster relief. I passed a lot of, oh, I forget the name of the agency, but it was a different agency that wasn't FEMA. I passed a lot of their vehicles on the road on my way in. You know, it was the Federal Disaster Response something. You know, I don't know. And I was like, that's not FEMA. How many things do they have like FEMA? And more, I've been learning FEMA is an insurance company. FEMA shows up to finance things. One of the things that came up is that FEMA is aware that volunteers do most of the work in this kind of situation, and that the organic structure, in some ways, it's almost like the government not doing some of the hard work and getting us to do it instead, right? But as compared to the people who are there for response versus relief, response is the immediate thing. A lot of the people who are looking for these shorter deployments tend to be military types, law enforcement types. And these people have a problem when they see structurelessness. And they're like, our goal is to impose structure upon this. And that's a problem. It is a problem.

0: because certain circumstances, I would argue, in most circumstances, do better with an organic and dynamic structure rather than a rigid and hierarchical structure. However, the kinds of people who show up immediately from the government often tend to be more of the enforcement type. This is the best way that I had it explained to me. And so that said, there have been so many rumors about so many things. There are rumors about road blockades, for example. And no one I talked to, you know, I would be getting these texts about road blockades into Asheville, and they would be describing roads that I'd just driven on. And then I was like, oh, they must have set it up afterwards. And then someone showed up 10 minutes later and was like, no, I just drove on them too. I might be eating my hat in a week. It's possible that these things are more of a problem than we expect. But I actually think one of the things that disasters do is get us to drop some allegiances, and our allegiance becomes humanity. And that includes those of us who claim that our allegiance is humanity this whole time, you know? And I think that there is more, don't get me wrong, there are people who show up and try and enforce structure. There are people, you know, Katrina was a really good example of this, right? There's always government or militia types showing up and deciding that law enforcement is the single most important thing. And those people are dangerous in multiple ways. But I think we can exaggerate them and accidentally create a sort of a tension between formal and informal disaster response that doesn't always need to be present. And when I talk to disaster response people, I often get the sense, like, I know of anarchists who boss around National Guardsmen on a regular basis because of disaster relief work, you know?
1: Yeah,
0: everyone's going to call me a liberal for this. I don't care.
1: I mean, a little bits and pieces of information are coming out right now concerning, there's a couple of chemical plastic plants in that region of southern Appalachia that have been affected by the storm. There's the story in eastern Tennessee of the factory, the plastics manufactory, where six workers died because the floods came through and their bosses wouldn't let them go home. And then there's the fabrication spot in Woodfin, which is just north of Asheville. The French Broad, which is the main river that goes through Asheville, actually flows north. And so downriver, but north of Asheville, there was water, a bunch of solvents appear to have been released into the water with some of the flood. And there's people are reporting rashes and burning of their eyes and their nose from inhaling dust and starting to feel effects of it. I wonder if, I mean, obviously this is, you're not a chemist, you're not a doctor, but I wonder if someone who just came back from there, if you've heard similar things to that.
0: Most of those rumors, which I give a lot more credence to than some of the other rumors that I was just saying that I might be wrong about, but I don't specifically trust. Most of these rumors started today as we record this, which was the day that I was driving away from Asheville. However, you know, that said, every disaster does this. And so I have every reason to believe this. And, you know, that's part of the man-made part of natural disasters, is how, not just that we do all of this heavy industrial work, right, which is, you know, people have complicated feelings about, I have complicated feelings about, but the fact that because they're private industry and because they're beholden to stockholders and capital, yeah, they don't prioritize not having negative impacts on the environment in case of crisis and storm. You know, I was talking to someone about it's sort of tangential, but a place that sells really nice outdoor gear, and they didn't empty it before the storm, even though they had they were right on the river. You know, place is just totally destroyed. You know, basically people were sitting around being like, oh, where are we going to get a bunch of water filters? And someone's like, well, I know there's a bunch of water filters, but we can't have them.
1: They're underwater. Because,
0: yeah, and they're under like poop water. You know, never use a water filter that's just been submerged in a flood forever, you know?
1: I was hearing a few days ago about people having rashes in Madison County, and it was explained that because of kerosene and other chemicals in the water. But I mean, one downside, I think, of the response of large agencies like FEMA or like the Red Cross or other agencies showing up is that they don't, while they have resources, which is amazing, and they have the science of deploying them in certain centralized ways down, preparation for disasters based on community networking and relationships mm-hmm. with your neighbors seems like a really important thing, especially if you don't have the ability to go down to the ag center. You don't have the ability to get down to the Ingles where, you know, whoever is deployed and handing out food. So, is talking to your neighbors like a thing that you really want to talk about right now, or is that?
0: Yeah. And I know I kind of just defended the federal response, and I don't really mean to. More just I want to, you know, say that we're not certain about certain things they've been accused of, because I want to be accurate when I discuss them. There are fundamental problems with the way that the central... I know this is kind of only... It's part of what you said at the beginning, but it's not the last thing you asked. But there are fundamental problems with this sort of centralized and bureaucratic method. And we've been learning that even the, you know, the Department of Homeland Security put out a paper in 2012, you know, saying Occupy Sandy was more effective than us, basically, is, you know, because the decentralized network was able to fill in gaps, but it's more than filling in gaps.
1: It was agile.
0: Yeah, exactly. And, you know, and it's something that I run across all the time, right? I used to work in cooperative economics, and during the beginning of the pandemic, worker cooperatives survived the shutdowns substantially better than traditional businesses, despite the fact that people claiming that traditional capitalism is, like, you know, somehow better at economics or whatever the fuck. Like, cooperative businesses did better because they were agile, because they were able to respond in different ways, because they could have different priorities. And so there are certain things that you sort of need the big thing to do, but there's no reason we can't be doing the big thing. And, like, regularly, like just before this call, I was talking to someone from a large international NGO who said, hey, how do I get some supplies that are supposed to go to our site to these sites that are decentralizing it out better? You know, because people want to do that. Because at the end of the day, people's allegiance is to humanity. And or people forget that, and their allegiance is to bureaucracy and control, in which case they get in the way of people trying to get done. But, like, small crews with chainsaws get stuff done, you know, and many hands make light work. So, but in terms of, yeah, talking to our neighbors, you know, I mean, this morning I woke up to the 70-year-old or so couple who lived behind my friend's house coming over and thanking us for the water that we dropped off at their house the day before. And then they brought us news about what was happening, you know, in a different town, and being blurry about all of it on purpose. And, you know, oh, we went to go see our son who works in this different town, who works for the such and such city department, and here's what they know. And, you know, and we're all sitting there talking, and they don't care that we all have weird names and are dressed funny. And, you know, because at some level you're just like, well, do you need D batteries for your radio? I have them. And my other favorite moment of the whole thing was I was sitting outside my friend's house, and this guy drove up, and he, you know, got out of his car, and he was like, water? And we were like, what? You know, and he was like, do you have water? And he wouldn't come near us. And we were like five subcultural people wearing black sitting around in a front yard, and he was not subcultural driving a nice car, right? I understand why he wasn't immediately like, I'm just going to come up and talk to you. But he lived nearby, and these people hadn't met him before, right? Because he lived in a, you know, one of the sort of fancy new houses on the street. And he, after he found out we had water, he asked about each individual house near us and made sure that all of those people had water and wouldn't leave until they did, and then left. And the thing I loved about that interaction, at no point did I get the impression he liked us. And that didn't matter. Whereas the other interaction with the, you know, neighbors, we're friendly, right? You know, and there's some subcultural barriers have broken, and generational barriers have broken, and maybe class barriers, but I don't know, you know? And but that's not always going to happen, right? Sometimes you're going to be like, oh, we're still kind of, we don't want to hang out. You got what you need? Do you need anything? I'll get it for you, you know? And so in some ways, you know, people worry, a lot of the stuff that people worry about with preparedness, those problems sometimes melt away after disaster. And that's not to say we shouldn't be prepared. We should be prepared. But for example, the knowing your neighbors stuff, you know, if it's hard to talk to them when it's not a crisis, it might be easier to talk to them when there is crisis, you know, because you know why you're talking to them and they know why you're talking to them. And so a lot of social Flooding is a good social lubricant.
2: 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And soon there will be a transcript available for reading, printing, and sharing. Some of the groups named in this chat that are working on the ground in the region include Mutual Aid Disaster Relief, Appalachian Medical Solidarity and their partners Scorched Medics out of Pittsburgh, Pansy Collective, and Rural Organizing and Resilience, or ROAR. These formations will have info on local needs available at their either web pages or social media if you can find them there, as well as donation sites that you can bring goods to for folks on the ground, or ways to get involved in preparedness yourself where you are. Remember that we are the relief. This is The Final Straw Radio. The show will later be archived at thefinalstrawradio.noblogs.org.

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Eugene for No Cover All Vinyl Night. There's also every other Friday, the next one being the 18th of this month, you can catch Soul Sessions at Play Eugene. Saturday, May 3rd, also at Play, and going late, very special party, again, Saturday, May 3rd, called Taurus Moon. We'll have a custom sound system, a proper warehouse vibe going on, going late, and headlining will be Seattle's own Ramiro from Uniting Souls record label. Also Minaj coming down from the Den in Portland. It'll be a two-room proper rave event. Again, that's Taurus Moon. Look it up by following Play Eugene. Also, June 14th in Portland. Keep an eye out. You should be at Process in Portland on June 14th. Generic Professor is hosting a party featuring DJ Hyperactive, Dan FX, RP Smack, Corey Love, Fidelity, and more. He's bringing all the heads that were with him when he started promoting and DJing back in 1995 for a one-night special event. So again, June 14th, be at Process in Portland. Also want to give a shout-out to Space Oasis Music Festival happening in Eastern Oregon, June 27th through 30th. Visit space-oasis.com for all the details of this large-scale remote high desert Oregon party. Also, shout out to our friends Kevin Davis Jr. and DJ Tracy on that lineup, amongst many, many others. We here at Discotech Radio are also doing our own in-person event and radio broadcast, also called Discotech, in Eugene, Saturday, April 19th at the Space Bar, and featuring Easy Company, a Portland duo of Richie Stacks and Gabriel DeLuce from Rose City Underground. We will be broadcasting live from the DJ booth, so please join us. Again, that's Saturday, April 19th, Discotech, happening at the Space Bar. We thank you for tuning in and are now turning it over to the Generic Professor, so listen carefully as he takes us on a journey to midnight. Thank you, and stay tuned.

0: Someone has recognized the signal. Welcome, Seeker. If you are hearing this, someone has recognized the signal in you. You are not like the others. You've noticed the silence, the missing files, the shape beneath the noise. You are ready for the Blue Room. We are the Order of the Blue Room. We do not recruit. We witness. We preserve. We prepare. Only by dismantling the falsehoods of this construct can you truly step into the sanctum of the Order of the Blue Room, where unfiltered reality awaits.
1: Deep beneath Wright-Patterson Air Force Base, the Order of the Blue Room orchestrates the path toward the Omega Discordia of the Third Realm. A harmonious state achieved through the deliberate orchestration of chaos, where truth and illusion converge.
0: Here in the Blue Room, we create all the things that idiots believe. Every time someone says, "Do your own research," they're quoting our copy. We gave them the research. We built the rabbit hole. It's optimized, monetized, cataloged, and stress-tested for maximum delusional absorption. We produce top-tier belief systems for the intellectually vulnerable. From concept to rollout, we craft bespoke delusions with immersive detail and just enough guff to seem authentic to the uninitiated. Graham Hancock was grown in a tube over there and posted to Bath out of spite by a disgruntled junior who no longer works here. Zachariah Sitchin was actually an accident at a really drunken office party after someone started making Sumerian translation jokes

Majestic 12 was just a late-night jolly to see how sloppy we could make a hoax, and it absolutely flew. Birds Aren't Real started as a team-building prank that spiraled. Still proud of that one. The funny thing about the plandemic stuff was that it wasn't actually planned. That was just a file name typo. But once it took off, we ran with it. Anyway, let us show you around the place. Over there, we've got the Flat Earth Department, next to the Gladio Room and the Birds Aren't Real Division. They share a break room with Moon Landing Denial, but the microwave is strictly for false flag management. To your left is the Vaccine Misinformation Wing. That's run by a guy called Nick. It's split into microchip integration, autism harvesting, magnetism trials, and the Bill Gates department. Adjacent to that is Black Ops HR and the Chemtrail Division. A to E handle narrative design, F does cloud seeding, and G just makes memes. Weather Control has four floors: HARP, Space Lasers, the BBC Rain Machine, and one we're not allowed to talk about. Reptilian Relations is down the hall, just next to Directed Energy Weapons Systems and QAnon. They're currently closed for the installation of a gift shop. Digital Distraction handles narrative. They're responsible for the Great Noise Machine, the Sock Puppet Farms, and Algorithmically Boosted Outrage. They report to the Meme Lords upstairs, who technically outrank everyone. And finally, back there, we have Controlled Demolition Outreach, the Northwoods Room, the Elvis Alive Monitoring Station, and our Cryogenics Lab, which mostly just keeps Chris Weston on ice and sometimes reheats Greg Hunter. You'll get used to the layout. The important thing to remember is, if you get lost, ask someone in Misdirection Services. Your working day at the Order of the Blue Room will usually begin with a Meme Lord sending you a GIF. Embedded within it are steganographic instructions for your day's narrative construct. Your task is to steer the discourse, seed the outrage, and ensure that by lunchtime, the internet is furious about your assigned outcome. The GIF can contain many different types of instructions. It might ask you to create an entirely new, full-blown conspiracy. Or it could be something equally crucial, like cleaning the coffee machine or sweeping the floor. Here at OBR, though, we also like to have fun while we work. And that is a vital part of our mission. Our mirth must equal their confusion.

sang me Beatles songs every night. Mom cooked organic meals with homemade desserts. Every day I went to school wearing tie-dyed shirts. I was taught to love and taught not to hate. Learned Republicans are bad and God is great. I'm anti-war and I'm all about peace for a welfare system, and I hate the police. If you can't dig it, you can't get bent. That's just how it is. I'm from hippie descent. I'm from a family of hippies, even uncles and aunts. And at parties, we all do the hippie dance. You gotta close your eyes and sway to and fro, minding the music and let yourself go now. Move your arms like the waves of the ocean. Keep it up, don't stop that motion. Put a bend in your knee, a smile on your face, and the last step of all is to spin in place. Keep your arms gyrating, your body rotating. Now you're doing the hippie. Well, the apple doesn't fall far from the tree, and being raised by hippies rubbed off on me. I don't think that being a hippie's a crime. I've been called a dirty hippie more than one time. If you call me a hippie, I take it as praise. I'm gonna be a hippie till the end of my days. I'm sickened by violence, disgusted by killing. My heroes are Lennon, Marley, and Dylan. I don't discriminate against people who are gay. I think cigarettes are bad, but drugs are okay. So take some mushrooms or acid, start getting trippy. Take off your shoes and dance like a hippie. First you close your eyes and sway to and fro, minding the music and let yourself go now. Move your arms like the waves of the ocean. Keep it up, don't stop that motion. Put a bend in your knee, a smile on your face, and the last step of all is to spin in place. Keep your arms gyrating, your body rotating. Now you're doing the hippie. Well, I'm a vegetarian, so I don't eat meat. I like to whistle when I walk down the street. If I see a bum, I always leave some change. He's a human too, although he looks kinda strange. I don't watch TV, I play hacky sack, and for about 10 years I've had the same backpack. I got liberal politics in my bloodstream, and I'd love to kick it if you're on the same team. What's mine is yours, if what's yours is mine. So come by my house and we'll drink some wine. But recycle your bottles, don't throw them in the trash, and we'll all get together for a hippie bash. You gotta close your eyes and sway to and fro, minding the music and let yourself go now. Move your arms like the waves of the ocean. Keep it up, don't stop that motion. Put a bend in your knee, a smile on your face, and the last step of all is to spin in place. Keep your arms gyrating, your body rotating. Now you're doing the hippie.

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0: So fragile, yet so strong. 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

0: shopping for a suit the other day. 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He said,
1: "Pick yourself out one, try it on, stand in the mirror and dig yourself. That suit's pure herringbone.
0: That's a suit I'd like to own.
1: Buddy, that suit is you.
0: Yeah, I believe it too. I see for the businessman, you feature the natural shoulders, the retail, wholesale, and deal. It's got the custom cuffs and the walking shorts." She said,
1: "I'm gonna let you have it at a steal."
0: "And for the Playboy, you have the latest in tweed with a cutaway flap on twice. It's a box back two-button Western model," he said.
1: "Now ain't that nice? Them buttons are solid gold.
0: You made a deal? Sold.
1: That collar's pure camel

0: Now you go and get that paper and let me sign on the dotted line. And I'll make sure I get all my payments in right on time.
1: Now, wait a minute, buddy. 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
0: And then he come back and he said, I'm sorry, my man, but...
1: Your credit didn't go through.
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1: That's a suit you'll never own.

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1: Join the Ice Clowns Tuesday, May 12th, and speak out with satire from Indivisible Eugene Springfield. Did you know that there was a recruitment center for ICE clowns right here at our beautiful and highly secure federal building? Well, what are you waiting for? Interviews and trial runs for ICE clowns are beginning Tuesday, May 12th at 3 p.m. at the federal building. We are hoping to see long lines of motivated clowns showing off their stuff to an adoring public and impressing our hard-nosed ICE clown sergeants. Scorn for the status quo is a must. A lack of relevant experience is a bonus. Job duties. Show the run-of-the-mill DHS force that you are already all you can be. March, jiggle, juggle, gawk, squawk. Thumb your nose at security cameras. Amuse yourself at the expense of your dignity, just as our ICE compatriots sacrifice their integrity to follow illegitimate orders from on high. Design your own in-service training. No tact or discretion will be tolerated. For the interview, line up at our custom crenellated cardboard compound at 7th and Pearl. Tell the red-nosed sergeants that their bozo sent me. You may interview in groups of like-minded buffoons. Bring a fellow fool. Assure your friend that you intend to follow the letter of the law about where to walk and protest, but in a silly, annoying way only a true clown could conceive of. And that safety will be your priority on sidewalks and public walkways. We clowns do not desire personal contact with trad ICE, but their actions may inspire ours from a distance. Be sure to ask your commanding officer clowns at the recruitment center for some game-like rules to make the action look cohesive to the public and be fun and interactive. Please be prepared with the following: basic black, khaki, or other standard militaristic thug attire with a dramatic difference of colorful socks or peculiar shoes, a ridiculous wig, hat, or headdress, and for extra employment points, a red clown nose or makeup. Clown tools of the trade, strongly encouraged. Any strange object that cannot be construed as a weapon but can be seen by baffled drivers and those inside the building. This item will be your interactive theme, your shtick for the day. For example, a hula hoop, a horn, a large toy, rubber chicken, a broom, a laundry basket, your blankie. This is a local Indivisible event. A core principle behind all Indivisible events is a commitment to nonviolent action. We expect all participants to seek to de-escalate any potential confrontation with those who disagree with our values. Read by Robin Bloomgarden for KEPW Whole Community.

0: You are listening to 97.3 FM, KPW, Eugene, Oregon. I'm James Otter, your poet overlord, and I introduce to you the poet of the week.
1: My name's Cor. I find a shadow self obscured, submerged within the sands of time. Upturn the glass, rewind the past, subvert uncertain futures. Shine a light within the book, unturn the pages, till you find the weeping wounded piece of self which you so cruelly left behind. Nurse the hurt that haunts the heart, and oh so slowly you will find. Start feeling, healing, whole not part, pittering, pattering palpitations that turned to pounding pulse vivations, imbibing deeply in spirits entombed, entrapped in the tissues of festering wounds that wind up so wound up down in mortal coil, spirit seeps silently, bite tail and toil, till freed to ascend into flower-crowned royal, chained only by daisies it pushed from the soil. Spirits enshrouded in shadowy ghosts shine like street lamps lit inside spider-web coats. Light pierces through, though it's dirty and dim, despite all of the radiant light kept within. So clean out the cobwebs that cling to your psyche, so that little light of yours can shine on brightly. Don't deep-six your spirit when soaked like a blotter. Patch up the hole and start bailing water.
0: And I am James Otter. Thank you for listening to Core, our poem.

Water connects every community in Lane County. It supports our health, our farms, our forests, our recreation, and our future. But many residents are increasingly concerned about threats to local watersheds, including aerial pesticide spraying, clear-cut logging, reduced stream flows, and increased wildfire and climate risk. These are not isolated concerns. They raise larger questions about public health, environmental resilience, and how our communities will respond to growing pressure on water. Those concerns are part of the reason Measure 20-373 is on the ballot in Lane County. Whatever your view, this is an important local issue. Take time to learn more about the measure, the watershed concerns behind it, and what is at stake for Lane County. And be sure to vote.

0: PIRC, the Portland Immigrant Rights Coalition, works with a rapid response network made up of trained volunteers, legal observers, and attorneys who mobilize and provide support when there's ICE or federal agent activity. Anybody seeing something that they think is an ICE situation is being encouraged to call their number, 1-888-622-1510. That's 1-888-622-1510. It's an organization dedicated to defend immigrant rights in Oregon. The number is to call if you suspect or witness any type of ICE or federal agent activity, or if you know someone has been detained. Recently, PIRC launched a WhatsApp channel where they shared verified, updated information about ICE or federal agents' activities in the state of Oregon. You can go to their WhatsApp or PIRCOregon.org.
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3: Join the ICE Clowns Tuesday, May 12th, and speak out with satire from Indivisible Eugene Springfield. Did you know that there was a recruitment center for ICE Clowns right here at our beautiful and highly secure federal building? Well, what are you waiting for? Interviews and trial runs for ICE Clowns are beginning Tuesday, May 12th. At 3 p.m. at the Federal Building. We are hoping to see long lines of motivated clowns showing off their stuff to an adoring public and impressing our hard-nosed ICE clown sergeants. Scorn for the status quo is a must. A lack of relevant experience is a bonus. Job duties. Show the run-of-the-mill DHS force that you are already all you can be. March, jiggle, juggle, gawk, squawk, thumb your nose at security cameras. Amuse yourself at the expense of your dignity, just as our ICE compatriots sacrifice their integrity to follow illegitimate orders from on high. Design your own in-service training. No tact or discretion will be tolerated. For the interview, line up at our custom crenellated cardboard compound at 7th and Pearl. Tell the red-nosed sergeants that their bozo sent me. You may interview in groups of like-minded buffoons. Bring a fellow fool. Assure your friend that you intend to follow the letter of the law about where to walk and protest, but in a silly, annoying way only a true clown could conceive of. And that safety will be your priority on sidewalks and public walkways. We clowns do not desire personal contact with trad ICE, but their actions may inspire ours from a distance. Be sure to ask your commanding officer clowns at the recruitment center for some game-like rules to make the action look cohesive to the public and be fun and interactive. Please be prepared with the following: basic black, khaki, or other standard militaristic thug attire, with a dramatic difference of colorful socks or peculiar shoes, a ridiculous wig, hat, or headdress, and for extra employment points, a red clown nose or makeup. Clown tools of the trade strongly encouraged. Any strange object that cannot be construed as a weapon, but can be seen by baffled drivers and those inside the building. This item will be your interactive theme, your shtick for the day. For example, a hula hoop, a horn, a large toy, rubber chicken, a broom, a laundry basket, your blankie. This is a local indivisible event. A core principle behind all indivisible events is a commitment to nonviolent action. We expect all participants to seek to de-escalate any potential confrontation with those who disagree with our values. Read by Robin Bloomgarden for KEPW Whole Community Media.

As we age, and let us hope we do, we come to know the dying, we come to grieve the dead. Solemnities slip by like sweet and salty soft-serve summer days when lemonade stand fantasies of fortunes gripped in tiny hands dissolve to condensation bright beneath our eyes. Slow drops distort and magnify a clear trail, then sublimate to nothing. A diagram of transience traced in transparency. After every hothouse comfort has been peddled out to wilting, the chairs and tables folded down, leaned aside, some weep. Some smile a final crowfoot wrinkled thought to silence. Then, living on, together, walk back up the waking aisle to see another fall in nature's golden leaving.

Contact was the action, is what happened when he very first met her. Contact was the reason she believed in love could be here forever. Blown back by the feeling and the height that the cloud nine that she floated on flew by. Let it skew by the feeling of a new high. Unprepared, never thought she'd let her heart fly. But it still made her weak and show a soft side. This is more than he can take, and so we closed eyes. It stood frozen for the first time, and time frozen almost went into reverse fine. He tried to think straight, seen almost everything, but nothing this great. The prototype of what his dreams made, the one he always seemed to meet deep in a dream state. This was contact.

galaxy all time. Greatest sensing invention, a slice spread fine. A pure adrenaline, shot to the heart like Pulp Fiction. Quantum leap into the life of anyone smitten. The queen resides, truest ruler of the butterflies. Subjects wrestling, you.

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A tiny, tender wave of love rocks the boat of life.

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by Teru Thompson called Four Corners. There's elegance in midnight, in moonshine and black light, in crow fights and dark dawns, in peons and low ponds, how shaded are the thick trees. How jaded are the bent knees or the bent wrists of the interests of the black fist in the sky? How downcast are the eyes of the voice of Still I Rise? How high is the rise of the voice of Still I Cry? His face, his bedtime empty with black hole Ray-Bans, he has seen the destruction of universes before they expand on a street. Between two avenues, he has expanded to four corners. Exponential growth tends to happen slower

Excuse me, if you think I'm a pain, but I think this way of living is totally insane. Zoom around in your petroleum plane, this consumer crap cannot be sustained. Your briefcase is a ball and chain, your stocks and bondage going down the drain.

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Do you ever find yourself sitting under trees with a pen and paper? Are you dreaming of a better tomorrow? Have you been searching for a warm and welcoming environment to share your writing craft? Pages of Poetry is Eugene, Oregon's All Poetry Open Mic. 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

at the back, and they said she was shy. She led from the front, and they hated her pride. They asked her advice, and then questioned her guidance. They branded her loud, then were shocked by her silence. When she shared no ambition, they said it was sad. So she told them her dreams, and they said she was mad. They told her they'd listen, but they covered their ears and gave her a hug while they laughed at her fears. And she listened to all of it, thinking she should be the girl they told her to be, best as she could. But one day, she asked what was best for herself instead of trying to please everyone else. So she walked to the forest and stood with the trees. She heard the wind whisper and dance with the leaves. She spoke to the willow, the elm, and the pine, and she told them what she'd been told time after time. She told them she felt she was never enough. She was either too little or far, far too much. Too loud or too quiet. Too fierce or too weak. Too wise or too foolish. Too bold or too meek. Then she found a small clearing surrounded by firs, and she stopped, and she heard what the trees said to her. And she sat there for hours, not wanting to leave, for the forest said nothing. It just let her breathe. And that is an unknown.

much love for the daughters, bringing shelter for the sons under sweltering suns, thunder bombs and guns. The pangs of acid rain, landmines dot the plain. Can time stop the pain? Wicked minds plot the game. Can't find fame and glory in the works of the devil. It's the same

So I took his I Have a Dream speech because I think people need to hear that shit still, and put it to hip hop. So it was like, so just picture yourself, you're like in, you're in Washington, D.C., right? 1963, thousands and thousands of people in the crowd all coming together to march for education, for justice, for peace, you know, for equality. Everyone's come together, and Martin Luther King steps up on the stage, and he's like, yo, this event will go down as the greatest demonstration for freedom in the history of our nation. 100 years ago, Lincoln signed the Emancipation Proclamation, and yet we still face segregation and discrimination. We've come to our nation's capital to cash a check, promised to us in the words of our republic's architects. It was a promise that all men, black men as well as white, would be guaranteed certain unalienable rights. Now, life, liberty, and happiness are the ideals that were exalted. But it's obvious today that America has defaulted. Instead of honoring these obligations as she should have done, we got a bad check that came back marked insufficient funds. The Bank of Justice is not bankrupt. I refuse to believe it. So we'll keep on demanding the riches of justice and freedom until we achieve it. So when you return to the racist South of the ghettos of the North, know that somehow a better future will come forth. Let us not wallow in the valley of sorrow, though we face the difficulties of today and tomorrow. I have a dream to you, my friends, I say. Deeply rooted in America, I have a dream today. I have a dream that the truth will no longer be debated. It will be evident that equal is how all men are created. I have a dream that former enemies will not see themselves as others, and sons of slaves and slave owners will sit together as brothers. I have a dream that Mississippi, sweltering in the heat of injustice, will be transformed into an oasis for freedom and justice. I have a dream that someday my four little children will be judged by their character and not the color of their skin. I have a dream that in Alabama, that vicious, racist land, little black and white children will come together and join hands. I have a dream for every mountain and valley beneath the sun, that all the people of this earth will see the Lord as one. And I know someday, if I keep on dreaming, God's children will be able to sing with new meaning. My country, 'tis of thee, sweet land of liberty, of thee.

0: America's to be a great nation, this is required. Let freedom ring from Oregon, New York, and New Hampshire. Let freedom ring from the slopes of Colorado and California. Let freedom ring from the mountains of Tennessee and Georgia. Let freedom ring from every hill and mole hill in Mississippi. Let freedom ring from every hamlet, village, state, and city. 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And then we'll sing, thank God Almighty, we are free at last.
1: Yeah.
0: Yeah, give it up for Martin Luther King Jr.
1: Yeah.
0: That's his words, not mine.
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0: 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I'm Annie Laurie Gaylor.
1: And I'm Dan Barker. Annie Laurie and I are co-presidents of the Freedom From Religion Foundation. This is the June 4th, 2026 episode of Free Thought Radio, recording in the Stephen Uhl Friendly Atheist Studio in Free Thought Hall, which is the national headquarters of FFRF in Madison, Wisconsin.
0: And Free Thought Radio is the weekly production of the Freedom From Religion Foundation, which is having its 50th anniversary kind of informally, because we were started as a local group in 1976 and went national in 78, and have gone from the original two and three of us to over 41,000 members nationwide, and we have two purposes. We do serve as the nation's largest association of freethinkers, atheists and agnostics, over 41,000, and we work for separation of state and church, and we would love your help. And I also just want to say that this is a podcast and a radio show, but the interview portion of most of these shows this year are also available as a video on YouTube and Free Thought TV.
1: There's a common misconception that African Americans are all deeply religious. In the second half of today's show, we're going to talk with Mandisa Thomas, founder and president of Black Nonbelievers. She'll tell us about the upcoming Revival of Reason conference they're planning in Atlanta on the 15th anniversary of her organization that provides a community for Blacks who are free of religious belief.
0: And FFRF is proud to be a co-sponsor yet again for this second annual Revival of Reason, June 12th through 14th. And you can learn more about how to attend later on today's show.
1: The music during today's show comes from the prolific composer and songwriter Cole Porter. He was born June 9th, 1891. Porter had to come out of two closets as an atheist and as a gay man who was engaged in a lifelong battle with Puritanism and censorship. A person who briefly dated him recalled him as, quote, one of the most irreverent persons I've ever encountered, but so charming. Listen for some of Porter's music today during the breaks, including All of You, Night and Day, It's Too Darn Hot, and What Is This Thing Called Love?
0: And this week on FFRF's YouTube show, Secular Spotlight, FFRF's Ryan Jane, Sammy Lawrence, and Mickey Dollins talk about a new toolkit developed by FFRF Action Fund, which is FFRF's legislative affiliate, that can help you prevent a predatory religious group from taking kids out of school for religious instruction.
1: And that religious group is called LifeWise Academy. John Sutton from our Kentucky chapter helped prevent LifeWise from coming to his school district. Here's a clip from that episode where John describes how he forced LifeWise to reveal their true intentions to the school district.
2: The school board chair said, how about we give you the last hour of the school day? LifeWise picks up the kids from school, takes them to the church, and then we will write into our policies that those kids can be released from the church instead of bringing the kids back to the school. And the LifeWise director for this area said no. And that pretty much showed that LifeWise's motives are not about bringing kids into a program to give them religious education, that their higher motive is to recruit other kids out of the school.
0: So you can watch that episode to learn more, because LifeWise Academy may be coming to your state or your kids next. On FFRF's YouTube channel, look for the Secular Spotlight playlist. New episodes are posted Mondays at 5 p.m. Central.
1: Now, before we get to the normal news, we have commented briefly on the so-called paranormal, bizarre fixation with aliens as demons by some Christian fanatics in high places. It's also come to the attention of the New York Times, which recently ran a story with the headline, In UFO Files, Some Christians See Vexing Questions and Demons. These Christians include Colorado Congresswoman Lauren Boebert and Vice President Vance, who said recently on a podcast,
3: I do believe that this is more spiritual, and if you really want to go there, demonic. But I don't think that they are aliens as we have thought for most of our lives.
4: I don't think they're they're aliens. I think they're demons anyway. Every great world religion, including Christianity, the one that I believe in, has understood that there are weird things out there, and there are things that are very difficult to explain.
0: There are indeed things difficult to explain, but the answers will come from the use of science and reason, not this kind of
1: Or
0: speculation.
1: superstition.
0: And but I won't argue with our vice president, second in line to the presidency, when he says there are weird things out there, because his remarks certainly prove it.
1: In other national news, FFRF is sounding the alarm on a federal bill that would inject ideological censorship into federally supported history and civics education programs. H.R. 8705, which is the so-called Civics and History Advancement to Restore Learning Integrity in Education Act, or it comes out to the Charlie Act, would prohibit federal education funds from supporting instruction or programming deemed to promote gender ideology or, quote, discriminatory equity ideology. The acronym, of course, is a nod to the slain Turning Point USA leader, Charlie Kirk. The bill has passed out of the House Education and Workforce Committee by a 19-15 vote. And that bill's author, Representative Burgess Owens, a Republican of Utah, claims that the Charlie Act would put an end to, quote, propaganda and subtle
0: Well, that's
1: indoctrination.
0: a joke.
1: In reality, it's a censorship bill that would chill honest teaching about race, gender, civil rights, and the full complexity of American history. Students deserve an honest education rooted in historical facts and constitutional principles, not government-approved propaganda crafted to satisfy Christian nationalist political interests. This bill doesn't protect educational integrity, it threatens it. H.R. 8705 incorporates language from President Trump's executive orders. One of those orders rejects that gender identity can differ from sex assigned at birth and frames recognition of transgender people as, quote, gender ideology extremism.
0: So this bill also adopts language targeting what the Trump administration calls discriminatory equity ideology. Who knows what that means? This is very vague language that is designed to discourage or prohibit federally supported programs from discussing the history of slavery, segregation, Jim Crow laws, and other longstanding truths and about inequities woven throughout American history. Public schools have a constitutional obligation to serve all students, and that includes religious minorities, racial minorities, LGBTQ plus students, and of course, the growing number of students from non-religious families. So this is a very, very bad bill, and you may be hearing more about it if you're on our list. If you get the action alerts from FFRF Action Fund, you will be hearing from us about it.
1: So over to Texas in FFRF news, FFRF is objecting to a new Ten Commandments monument outside Amarillo City Halls. And this is the second such display in Texas that we have recently confronted. FFRF legal counsel Chris Line sent a letter to the Amarillo mayor and city council members contending that statements made during the monument's dedication ceremony describing it in explicitly religious terms demonstrate that the display serves a religious purpose. The monument coordinator, Trent Morgan, stated that all laws are based on a moral code and they come from the Bible. He also said the monument reflects who we are as a people. He also said the display was intended to encourage future generations to believe in God and understand that they were created in His image. During the ceremony, attendees prayed and they proclaimed, "We are claiming this city for the Lord. No devil's going to come in here and take this heart because we're going to stand up, we're going to fight for this city."
0: So yeah, this is just simply embarrassing in the 21st century. And of course, there's no historic purpose for any city or other U.S. entity to display the Ten Commandments. They're out of the Bible. They're not part of U.S. history. They're They're not part of our Declaration of Independence, much less our godless Constitution, whose only references to religion are exclusionary. So the Freedom From Religion Foundation is asking Amarillo officials to remove this monument and respect the rights of conscience of all city residents.
1: Also in Texas, FFRF last week called on Rockwall County, Texas, to remove a newly installed Ten Commandments monument from the grounds of the county courthouse. We'd complained about it in advance. This biblical monument was unveiled during a public ceremony featuring Christian prayers and speeches from religious and political figures. The Ten Commandments monument prominently displays explicitly religious commandments, including how to worship the biblical God exclusively and to avoid graven images and, of course, observe the Sabbath.
0: So the unveiling ceremony opened and closed with Christian prayer. It featured a representative from First Liberty Institute, an arch-conservative Christian nationalist legal group. It included remarks from County Judge Frank New, encouraging attendees to, quote, embrace God's love. The Freedom From Religion Foundation, of course, is similarly urging that county to remove the display immediately out of respect for the First Amendment and the rights of conscience of all Rockwall County residents.
1: Now, a couple of victories to report. This one in Indiana first. FFRF has made certain that the Mooresville school system in Indiana has ended an instructor-led religious club known as Better Man. That's just one word, Better Man. The school's choir director had started this study, which is called a Christian organization that studies the essentials of biblical manhood and how men can live it out at home, at work, with friends, and with God. He says true transformation will come from God working in men's lives. The gospel is shared, and quote, that's a great opportunity to make sure you know where each guy in your group is with Jesus. Call any man who lacks faith to believe in him. So FFRF's attorney, Madeline Ziegler, asked the school district for an investigation, and Superintendent Jake Allen eventually responded that they have investigated and that, quote, staff members are now reminded that any student religious organizations or gatherings on school grounds must be student-initiated and student-led, and that employees may only be present in a non-participatory supervisory capacity consistent with federal law and district expectations.
0: That sounds good.
1: We're pleased to see its dedication to students' rights pay off once again.
0: Our dedication to students' rights paying off. And FFRF is demanding that a youth middle school in Walton County School District, which is in Monroe, Georgia, remove a prayer box. This prayer box is located in the school's media center, and it was put there on behalf of a church. The sign on the box reads, prayer request, how can we pray for you? Fill out a prayer request form and place it in this box. And the prayer requisition form asks for name, prayer request, and email for follow-up. It's a total invasion of the rights of youngsters. So we have called on the district to immediately remove this ridiculous prayer box. They are not a church. The district has a constitutional right to remain neutral toward religion, as our staff attorney, Sammy Lawrence, told them. And we will be very closely monitoring this situation. It's quite an egregious violation involving young children. And then the Freedom From Religion Foundation has successfully advised a Louisiana school district to bar the Gideon's International from handing out Bibles to its young captive audience of students. Last fall, Herndon Magnet School, which is located in Belcher, Louisiana, permitted the Gideon's, which is an all-male adult evangelical association, to prey on their students. And I mean P-R-E-Y and P-R-A-Y. They addressed the students, which is absurd, and then they distributed Bibles to these youngsters. We're talking about primary school on school grounds during the school day. FFRF legal fellow Charlotte Good wrote a letter to the superintendent of Caddo Parish Public Schools reminding them that school-blessed Bible distributions are unconstitutional. And the general counsel for the school board recently replied in a and an email to us, please be advised that the staff at Herndon Magnet School has been advised to not allow the Gideons to distribute Bibles during the school day at church. And we've been playing whack-a-mole with Gideons for 50 years. They know the law, and they go in anyway. And sometimes they have a principal in cahoot with them.
1: 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And then we will speak with Mandisa Thomas of Black Nonbelievers. We'll be right back with more Free Thought Radio.

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2: 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I'm Dan Barker.
3: I'm Annie Laurie Gaylor. We're co-presidents of Freedom From Religion Foundation. And the Freedom From Religion Foundation has a legislative affiliate, as we mentioned, called FFRF Action Fund. 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And every week, the Action Fund names a Theocrat of the Week and a secularist of the week. And this week's theocrat is a far-right Christian nationalist pastor and Indiana lieutenant governor, Micah Beckwith. Earlier this month, during the conservative web talk show Flashpoint, Beckwith said Americans should be given permission to hate again because that's what God wants.
4: We've seen this movement to eradicate hate in our culture. That is the worst thing we could do. You know, the Bible talks about how God hates certain things. And when we say we want to eradicate hate, think about this. We're actually saying we want to eradicate a characteristic of God. If radical jihadi mindset starts coming into our state, I'm going to hate it. And I'm going to hate it with everything that I am. And I'm going to call on others to hate it because I hate Islam. It's a demonic death call.
2: Well, there we go. That's the quality of thought of our national leaders. That's Lieutenant Governor Micah Beckwith. And FFRF Action Fund's Secularist of the Week, do we have a drum roll, goes out to USDA employees who are suing Agriculture Secretary Brooke Rollins. The plaintiffs say that Rollins sent a series of increasingly proselytizing emails to staff, crossing a line and violating the First Amendment. Ethan Roberts, a physical science technician at the USDA and one of the plaintiffs, said, "We work for the federal government, not a church. I just want to go to work and make my country better. I shouldn't have to suffer through sermons and other religious messages forced upon me by the head of a federal agency."
3: Okay, well, and now let's turn to something a little bit nicer than all of this divisiveness. And we have a Free Thought series that we started at Free Thought Hall for our local members, but also it streams live for anyone who's interested. And it's the Great American Free Thought Songbook with Dan and Darcy. And that's Dan Barker, my co-host, on the piano, doing a little bit of the singing, and then Darcy Johnston, who's very talented local vocalist, and you do speech and patter as well as 7 to 10 songs in about an hour, because these are free thinkers that people don't realize. So many of the great American songbook composers and lyricists were not religious.
2: We started with Jerome Kern, and then we did Irving Berlin.
3: And then here's a clip from that Irving Berlin concert where Darcy and you play Steppin' Out with My Baby, written by Irving Berlin, introduced in the 1948 musical film Easter Parade.

0: tonight. And that was Darcy Johnston with Dan Barker performing Steppin' Out by free-thinking songwriter Irving Berlin. And yes, he was not religious despite God Bless America. That was written for a character in a play. The next concert in the Great American Freethought Songbook is going to come right up on Monday, June 8th. It's at 7 p.m. Central, whether streaming or whether you're in the area and come live to Freethought Hall. And Dan and Darcy are going to be performing the music of what I think is my favorite of all of them, George and Ira Gershwin.
1: And then after that, on July 13th, Yip Harburg. August 24th, Cole Porter. September 21st, Richard Rodgers and Mary Rodgers. And November 9th is a potpourri of a bunch of free-thinking songwriters, including Thelonious Monk, Tom Lehrer, Charlie Chaplin, Dorothy Fields, and many others.
0: And after the break, we are going to talk with Black Nonbelievers President Mandisa Thomas.

0: Hi, I'm Julia Sweeney, and I'm an atheist and former Catholic. I even wrote a play about it called Letting Go of God. 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
2: 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I'm Annie Laurie Gaylor.
3: And I'm Dan Barker. There's a common misconception that African Americans are all deeply religious, but our guest today says that has never been true. Mandisa Thomas is the founder and president of Black Nonbelievers. It's a community of African Americans who are free of religious belief. We invited Mandisa on our show today to tell us about their upcoming Revival of Reason conference taking place on the 15th anniversary of Black Nonbelievers.
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4: Thank you very much, Annie, Laurie, and Dan. Thank you once again for having me on Free Thought Radio. It's a pleasure.
2: Yeah, well, we're looking forward to seeing you next week. And we are very proud that FFRF is a co-sponsor of the second Revival of Reason. There was one last, I think, January or February. And
4: it was actually in March of last March of 2025. Yes.
2: So much for memory. But so, it was a lot of fun.
3: A re-revival of Reason.
2: And it's so cool that this is now the 15th anniversary of Black Nonbelievers. So which would you like to talk about first, Black Nonbelievers or Revival for Reason?
4: Well, we can definitely talk about the Revival of Reason first, because that is upcoming. And thank you once again to FFRF for being our major sponsor for both last year's and this year's Revival of Reason. It is sort of a play on what would be considered a Christian revival, which usually has music, usually has reinforcement of, you know, Christian doctrine and such. But our revival will have guest speakers. There will be a lot of education and information about issues that impact our communities, especially as non-religious people. There will be music.
3: Yeah.
4: There will be some, there'll definitely be some music there.
3: Better music.
4: Absolutely. And there's going to be lots of food. There's going to be lots of community as well as workshops and engaging folks, just engaging, meeting in person, fellowshipping, because fellowshipping is not a religious word. And we want folks to learn more about the work that Black Nonbelievers does, as well as the work that FFRF does, and why it's important that we all support and work in coalition with each other.
2: So just to get back to the music, because that was an insider thing, there will be some Godless Gospel, is that right?
4: There will. We will. This time we had one set. Last year, I'm sorry, we had one specific set for Godless Gospel. But this time, we decided to intersperse all of the musical performances. So we'll be doing two songs on Saturday, and then two songs on Sunday. One to open up the program, and then one to close out the official program. And so we will also have other music. There'll be some hip hop performances like we had last year. And so yeah, and then there'll just be just music. We'll have a DJ. There's just going to be music in general for that everyone can enjoy. But this time we're mixing in the musical performances so that it's not just simply one set. We're going to have
2: Is that Dan on piano for Godless Gospel or Andre?
3: Is Andre coming?
4: Yes, it will be Dan. Andre unfortunately can't make it. He's having some he's having some challenges. Trust me, I tried to get him. Uh-huh. I tried to get him there, and I did speak with him, but unfortunately, due to life circumstances in Florida where
3: he
4: lives,
3: I can play almost as good as Andre, so it'll be great.
4: Yes, it'll still be fantastic. And so, I think.
2: Tell us who some of the speakers are.
4: Yes, so we will have Hemet Mehta, the friendly atheist, who y'all are very familiar with.
2: Yes.
4: For those who don't know, he is, he's the author of the Friendly Atheist blog. We will also, myself, Cynthia McDonald, and Candace Gorham will be speaking. And also, we are the members of the Godless Gospel Ensemble who will be singing, and Dan will be accompanying us. Also, Karis Horde, who is on the FFR staff, she is going to be on our Christian nationalism panel, as well as co-facilitating a workshop on coming out as an atheist and how to engage community, along with Kelly King, who's over our Detroit affiliate. We're also going to have Derek Caffey, who is a councilman for the city of Austell in Georgia.
2: Oh.
4: Derek has been one of our long time, he's been one of our day one being members, as we say. And he is now a part of the Austell, Georgia city government, which has had it has its first all black city council ever. Uh-huh. And the mayor, who was the first black mayor, was also the first black city councilman. So
2: that's
4: we have
2: cool.
4: members who are now, yes, we have members who are now involved in their local governments and who are involved in policy making and representing openly as non-believers. And so we want folks to, to hear from them as well. And we also have Godless Engineer, who is a live streamer. Has a huge, strong social media presence, as well as Javon Bradley.
2: Chris
4: also
2: Cameron?
4: Deanna Williams, who Chris Cameron, yes, he will be doing, he will be delivering our closing slash keynote talk, which will run into the meeting for the Atlanta Freethought Society that will close out the Revival of Reason. He's going to be speaking on working towards global black humanism. Chris Cameron is the author of Black Freethinkers, A History of African-American Secularism. Yeah. I think he's also still on the board for the Thomas Paine Memorial Association.
2: Yes, he is. And he's going to be joining the Freedom from Religion Foundation board. And we are very lucky to get
4: him. Oh, yay. Awesome. So, yes, Chris Cameron, very, very beloved colleague and speaker. So, yes, he's going to be there as well. And for those who don't know, he is an enthusiastic card player. I don't want to put him on the spot, but yes, he loves playing cards, too. So. Mm-hmm. You know, we like to show the scholarship as well as those of us who like to have fun and really just show that human side of us, even as those of us who are, for those of us who are in, who are public facing and who are in leadership. So that will be a very, very fun time.
3: So where and when and how can people join?
4: Absolutely. So you can go to our website at blacknonbelievers.org. There is the tab for the Revival of Reason. You can also check out the tab which shows our schedule. And if you cannot make it in person, there is an online streaming registration that is just $25. If you're a student, that is just $10. And if you are a BN member, you get $5 off of all entry. So please take advantage of that. And the all-inclusive in-person ticket includes food throughout the entire weekend, throughout the entire event. And definitely we have access for folks who will stream it online.
3: And it's happening in Atlanta, right? In person.
4: It is at the Atlanta Freethought Hall and Pavilion. It is the home of the Atlanta Freethought Society, who has been a local partner of ours for a very long time. It is right off of Interstate 285, the street is North Church Lane, ironically. Uh-huh. And the building is an old church building. So I'm not sure if either of you have ever been there. I think you may have, but it's been a hub for many secular events in the Atlanta area, and we are very, very happy to have partnered with them on this event.
3: June 13th, is that right?
4: June 12th through the 14th.
2: So it starts Friday
4: at
2: night,
4: 5 p.m. Yes, Friday evening. Starts with registration. Starts with a barbecue. And then we'll have a panel discussion, and we're also going to have a very special surprise guest. You are very familiar with our guests, but they are They are premiering. They are working on a new film. Hi. And we will have the opportunity to get a sneak preview and preview some of it before it is distributed widely. Wow. So we want folks to register and come in to find out who this special surprise guest is.
2: Is the surprise guest on Friday night?
4: Yes, it'll be Friday. Yes. Okay. It'll be there Friday evening.
2: And then all day Saturday. Yes. And then does it end Sunday at noon or does it go on all day?
4: It ends Sunday at 3 p.m. That will end with Chris Cameron's talk. And it will conclude at 3 p.m. on Sunday afternoon.
2: Well, it sounds wonderful.
4: Yes.
3: So we're going to take a break here, Mandisa, and we're going to come back and talk with you some more. And when we come back, let's talk about Black nonbelievers in general in the African American community who are free from religious belief. Mandisa Thomas is founder and president of Black Nonbelievers. We'll be right back after this.
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2: I'm Annie Laurie Gaylor, and we are continuing our conversation with Mandisa Thomas, who is president and founder of Black Nonbelievers, which is celebrating its 15th year with a big Lollapalooza of a revival for reason, not this weekend, but next weekend, June 12th, 13th, 14th in Atlanta at the Atlanta Free Thought Society. And we've been talking about all the wonderful speakers, food, music. And now, Mandisa, let's talk a little bit more about why you started Black Nonbelievers and who are Black Nonbelievers in the United States?
4: So Black Nonbelievers, thank you very much once again. Black Nonbelievers was started originally as Black Nonbelievers of Atlanta to help bring out and bring together more Black atheists, humanists, and agnostics in the Atlanta area because Atlanta is still very much a heavily religiously dominated city, a Black population. And we really wanted to start bringing people together in person and start building community in the Atlanta area, and also to help with the diversity issues that are still ongoing within the secular community, free thought community, and bringing about more representation of Black non-religious people, because the impetus was that even though the Black community is still highly religious, there has to be more of us in here out there who are just in hiding or who don't necessarily know that there are more Black atheists out here. So,
2: well, I think the statistics, and this might be dated, excuse me, I think the statistics show 14% of Black Americans are nuns, at least, have no religious affiliation, and it might have even gone up a little bit.
4: Yes. Yeah, so according to Pew Research Studies in 2021, that has increased to about maybe 21%.
2: 21%?
4: But not every.
2: Wow. Mm-hmm, good.
4: Yeah. So it's about, yeah, it has increased in recent years.
2: That's great.
4: However, the openly, right, that would just be considered nuns. Like those who explicitly identify as atheists, that's still a bit, that still remains to be seen. And one accomplishment of the work of Black nonbelievers is that we actually had the opportunity to speak to the folks at Pew Research, Bashir Muhammad and Kiana Cox, who worked in the religious religious life department, because they wanted to know how could they get more participants or openly atheist participants in their studies. And that was being connected to Black nonbelievers, understanding that the understanding the shifts in religion, especially in Black communities, and knowing that there is an organization that advocates for and provides community for and represents Black non-religious voices.
2: This shows how important it is that you started this group.
3: Yeah.
2: People
4: absolutely
2: know where to go. And also, when we've lobbied with you in Congress, Mandisa, the members of the Congress or their aides are much more interested in you than they are in the other groups. Have you noticed that?
4: Well, they do. Yes, because they understand the religiosity that is in the Black community.
2: Many or the assumption.
4: Many of the representatives on, you know, in Congress, whether they're on the state, local, or even national levels, still tout their religious identity. As much as we respect Senator Raphael Warnock, he still puts Reverend in his name. You know, he's no longer even the Reverend of Ebenezer Baptist Church, but he still has that in his title. So it still permeates Black communities. And so they understand and they know how highly regarded or how it is still front and center with many Black folks. And so to see Black folks who are not religious and who are openly non-religious is very intriguing. And it does gather a lot of interest, which we appreciate, right? It is, again, important to increase or to even, to better not just showcase, but better represent the voices of people of color who are non-religious. And so it has been important for us to talk to our representatives, to lobby with FFRF and other partner organizations to show that we are serious about this and we are serious about our constituents as they should be.
2: So did you have a question or can I have a follow-up, but go ahead.
3: Well, so non-believers includes atheists and agnostics and secular humanists and other types of nuns, N-O-N-E-S. All of us non-believers in the country, especially in a country that's drenched with religion, we all suffer certain challenges, but do Black non-believers suffer even stronger challenges relating to the community?
4: Yes, we do. And I know that we've talked about this before, but it is worth saying again that being Black often is to assume that you are automatically religious, especially Christian in some way, especially Black women. There is an assumption that there's this very loaded notion that religion is somehow ingrained into the Black identity or Black DNA and culture, so much so that if you reject the concept of God in any way, it's okay to question it. But if you reject it in some way, it is seen as rejecting your Black identity. It is seen as rejecting the cultural history and the history of resistance of Black people in this country. And that is, of course, we know that is not true. In fact, we try to correct folks on the history of how many Black folks or our ancestors came to be Christian in the first place, which is not
2: Cameron,
4: because they accepted it.
2: Chris Cameron is sort of the expert on that, the professor Chris Cameron.
4: Absolutely.
2: So I just wanted to follow up because you said you started off as Black nonbelievers of Georgia.
3: Atlanta.
2: And that's what my mother and I did back when I was a college student 50 years ago when we first founded the Freedom From Religion Foundation. It was regional. And then 2 years later, she was asked to take it national. So I'm assuming something similar happened with you. People saw your success, wanted to join from outside Atlanta, outside Georgia. Is that right?
4: Yes, they wanted to replicate what we were doing in different cities. And they wanted to host more, folks wanted to host more in-person events with other Black folks and allies, become specifically engaged in community in person, which is what we, which is a part, which is a huge part of our mission and a huge part of our work. So yes, we wanted to take it national so that folks were meeting on the ground under the BN brand and establishing and growing as a community, as an organization, which now our presence is global, right? Dan and I had the opportunity to travel to Nigeria in 2024 for the first African Free Thought Music and Arts Festival. And so Black Nonbelievers has become known worldwide. When people type in Black Atheists in the chat, Black Nonbelievers comes up. And that is in no small way due to the many events that we have put on, the programs that we put on, and also the partnerships that we have created with Freedom From Religion Foundation and others. I'm very, very proud to say that we actually helped Dan get Gala's Gospel off the ground.
3: That's right.
4: You know, I really am proud of that. And that is, that has resulted in some historical. The music that has been created is groundbreaking and historical, and it helps people feel reaffirmed, and it's really groundbreaking and again game changing. It's really helping to grow the presence of non-religious people. It has helped to grow the representation of Black non-religious people, and also helping us to stand up for what we advocate, which is evidence-based practices, humanistic principles, and of course, separation of religion and government, which is what we all advocate for. And it is important that our voices remain strong in that. And the community work and getting people together is where it starts.
2: Well, and using art and music to reach, it's got emotion, and it says you don't just have to give up music when you give up religion.
4: Absolutely, and I am very, very proud to say that I come from, you know, in Black communities, that is very important, you know, music and culture, education as well. But we're able to do it in a way that really speaks to a lot of people.
2: Now we have less than a minute, so we just don't want to be derelict. Tell people how they can either stream live or register to attend in person, Revival of Reason next weekend, not this weekend, but June 12th, 13th, 14th in Atlanta.
4: Yes, so go to blacknonbelievers.org. Look for the Revival of Reason tab. You can also check the schedule. And also help us fundraise. 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Again, online streaming starts at $25, $10 for students. And you can also come in person. So go to blacknonbelievers.org for all of that information.
2: Well, we are greatly looking forward to it. And thank you so much for joining us today, Mandisa, and for all your very important work.
4: Thank you so much for having me once again.

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0: to... 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

your bling. I don't care about your stuff. I don't care about your things. I got more than enough. You think your wealth is what makes you impressive? Stop talking about yourself and say something progressive. 'Cause

I mix it up. Yo, so fuck Walmart, Budweiser, T-Mobile, and the Gap. I'm sick of all these advertisements selling useless crap, using special effects along with corny humor to turn every one of us into a consumer. Featuring airbrushed models that make us feel insecure, to make us buy some product which every day seems more obscure, like an SUV that you can use to mow your lawn. 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So buy some new clothes, jewelry, and some other shit that's crappy, because in our material world, it doesn't matter if you're happy. Actually, it does. If you're sad, you must be sick. But pop a couple Zolofts, that should do the trick. Nobody will see through your drug-induced smile, so call now and ask today for your free trial. We're getting everyone hooked on pharmaceutical medication. If you aren't happy all the time and want erectile stimulation, if you're fat, ugly, stupid, depressed, or hyperactive, take our miracle drug and you'll be instantly attractive. Side effects may include back pains, bad breath, nausea, vomiting, impotence, and death. So if you hate yourself and want to be somebody new, well, call your doctors now and ask if this drug's right for you. Fuck Pfizer and their fellow pharmaceutical thugs, making millions and millions of dollars dealing drugs, curing your diseases that before were never there. But then you saw their ad and you were suddenly aware. Oh shit, I'm not perfect like those people on the tube, cause I'm not ripped like G.I. Joe and I don't have massive boobs. My hair is not blonde and my eyes aren't blue, and I don't have a car at all, let alone one that's new. So I decided that I'd buy one, and wow, it's really cool. I spent more money than I had on it, so I can't afford school. Plus, I got breast implants, then I got a breast reduction. Bought color contacts, dyed my hair, then got some liposuction. That wasn't enough, so I'm also anorexic and bulimic. People often ask if I'm okay or think that I'm anemic, but I know that I'm beautiful, just like people on TV. And everyone who talks behind my back just wants to be me. I'm in debt up to my eyeballs, but I need a few more things. Some gold chains and diamond earrings, my essential bling. Plus, I need a case of Miller Lite if I want to have some fun. And I'd better get some Nike Shocks if I want to run. I'll wear Axe body spray so girls chase me down the street. Then since I'm broke, I'll go to Burger King and eat some cheap-ass meat. I'll shove down my throat a bunch of food, greasy and fried, because I don't care what goes in me. It's about what's on the outside. It doesn't really matter if I'm happy or healthy, as long as I maintain the appearance of being wealthy. Which, by the way, is completely untrue. I have about as much debt as one person can accrue. But I got a great plan to get all my money back. I'll have more cash than Scarface after I start slinging crack. On second thought, drug dealing might be kind of spotty. I'll be able to make more money if I just sell my body. Since my body was free, all my revenue is profit, so I can carelessly spend all the cash that I make off it. It don't matter if I get another STD. I love money too much because I'm so fucking greedy. If I had $1 million, well, I'd want 1 million more, because there's really nothing in the world worse than being poor. I noticed some of you laughing, and that's okay, but before I let you go, I just have to say, consumerism and greed are horrible habits. The only carrots that you need are the kind you feed the rabbits. Love is all that matters, not diamond rings. So try not to obsess about material things, cause it ain't about the money, man. It's about the sound.

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My name is Leo Rivers, and I am a writer from Cottage Grove, Oregon. I'm going to present a poem to you called Children Cast as Ghosts Upon the Wind, but first I want to mention some points that I prepare myself with before composing the poem. First, I discovered that war is not just what I imagined it to be, so let's look at this. Second, I was shocked when I discovered Israel lost 14% of its fighters over the last several months to friendly fire. I went to my friend Bill, who had fought in Vietnam, and he explained that it is a constant in history to lose 14 to 20% of your soldiers to friendly fire in war. Third, another eye-opening fact, the civilian-to-military ratio of deaths in war has been ranged to be 3-to-1 or to 6-to-1. And what's more, recent decades have been increasingly more deadly for civilians. Fourth, now let's consider gender. Much of the reason I'm writing this poem is because of my reaction to a book by Christina Lamb called Our Bodies, Their Battlefields, War Through the Eyes of Women. So having deepened my recognition of what war can be, especially the war as experienced by women and, of course, by extension, their children, you'll understand what it was that moved me to write as I did. So now, the poem. Children cast as ghosts upon the wind. Wars come and wars go. But for women, it's another story from the same war, the war that women know. Careless, careless, careless. The worst are the autopsies of small children, a sample of DNA, the dentist's notes, the routine set of JPEGs, what a soldier or policeman had to say about the province of the remains and their condition, then. In the end, one single page of thousands to be scanned into a folder on the computer and never seen again. One wonders, if one wonders of such things then and again, just how many of us give a second thought to those children of Gaza hidden from us under rubble and concrete dust. Or to Myanmar, Burma, where some Rohingya babies starve inside their mother's tummy. Or of the children of the Yazidi girls who were good girls that raped can find no one to marry them. Or of that child who died alongside a woman who laid down and did not get up again inside of the U.S. border. Can the faces of any of these children be seen somewhere in the depths of heaven? In a world of 8 billion civilians, where civilians make up 80% of those cut down like long yellow grass by 50mm rounds and M117 bombs dropped to soften the resolve of those accused of heartless terrorism by equally heartless politicians? In such a world as this, where day after day children are cast like blossoms into the belly of Moloch by the thousand to turn to ash and trace minerals and then join the smoke of Earth's self-pollution, such as that produced by the chimneys of Baikonur, the winds downwind of Nagasaki, and every time a tobacco smoker enjoys a long, drawn-out exhalation. Who am I? I who am a father without the blessing of children, who has not heard a baby ask for daddy, who looks at the dirty clouds above me and imagines the murmur of babies. This poem

Was my heart reaching out to them, to Earth's lost children, cast as ghosts upon the wind. I am Leo Rivers, and this was Children Cast Upon the Wind.

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0: Good afternoon and welcome to Pure Jazz Revisited. Happy to be with you this June 7th, 2026. It's a beautiful day outside. Nevertheless, even though we've got a lot of challenges ahead, there's always nature to remind us of all the bounty and great things that are possible in this world and in this lifetime. 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My name is Eric Richardson, and the program is Pure Jazz Revisited. We're going to be listening to some John Coltrane, Miles Davis.
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Good afternoon and welcome to Pure Jazz Revisited. Happy to be with you this June 7th, 2026. It's a beautiful day outside. Nevertheless, even though we've got a lot of challenges ahead, there's always nature to remind us of all the bounty and great things that are possible in this world and in this lifetime. 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My name is Eric Richardson, and the program is Pure Jazz Revisited. We're going to be listening to some John Coltrane, Miles Davis, Red Garland, Thad Jones, and some others today. So I hope you just sit back and enjoy the program. Want to put a shout out to the new campaign out there. Joel Eboa is the chief petitioner for the Eugene Clean Energy Fund. We want to see if we can create a fund that will be beneficial to creating sustainable solutions locally right here in Eugene by creating this fund, 2% tax. So check them out, and we're around town collecting signatures. Need to get some signatures by July 17th, so be on the lookout for that. Do what you can to help that effort. You are listening to a Peace Works project, Peace Works nonprofit here in Eugene. Check us out online. So we'll be here till 1:30, and hope you enjoyed today's program. Peace.

jumping in the hall and everybody has a ball. And when the ball, I do mean, it's jumping every minute. Soon as you get inside the door, well, you can feel the shaking floor. And that alone will tell you the wood side is quite a jumping scene. Love line, get out of your mind, oh women, whine. 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Everybody has a ball in my hotel. What a story I can tell. I finish up a gig and tighten up my wig and never have to wander around and roam and never find a groovy place to get the jumping really going on. You can make it and you'll have a ball at home.

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My name's Eric Richardson, and the program is Pure Jazz Revisited.

It's been a pleasure being with you. This has been the Pure Jazz Revisited program. We're here every Sunday, so come back next Sunday, check us out, tell a friend, we'll be around playing some jazz music and other music from the African diaspora. My name's Eric Richardson, and the program is Pure Jazz Revisited. We're a project of Peaceworks Community Radio and Peaceworks Nonprofit, so check them out. 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So check you next week. Enjoy. Peace. Leave you off with a little Red Garland and his quintet. Been a pleasure. See you next week. 12 to 1:30, Pure Jazz. 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

0: This is KEPW Whole Community News Sunday edition for June 7th, 2026. Eugene Police Chief Chris Skinner will be glad when this week is over. Activists calling for his resignation are hoping to pack three public meetings this week: the City Council, Civilian Review Board, and the Police Commission. We'll hear from Cameron Stringfield of the Party for Socialism and Liberation, and we'll also replay the past month's top stories from our website, kepw-wholecommunity.news. Blair Hickok, Jetty Eddy, and local media hero, Tim Lewis. But first, Charlie Conrad announces he will not seek election to House District 12. Without even running a campaign, a Democrat blocked the independent candidate's path. Charlie Conrad, who served the district from January 2023 to January 2025 as a Republican, saw a path to victory as an independent, appealing to Democrats, centrist Republicans, and non-affiliated voters. But a North Eugene High School graduate now living in Cottage Grove, with the email name sweetthang123@gmail, filed and paid the fee to run as a Democrat. Charlie ran a strong grassroots write-in campaign for the May 19th Democratic primary to no avail. On June 15th, a candidate without any help from the Democratic Party of Lane County, without any apparent campaign spending, and without any known campaign appearances, will be officially declared the winner of the primary election. We spoke with Charlie Conrad June 5th.
1: Doing the write-in campaign and going through the primary, one of the things that I knew about going into that and running that type of campaign was that it's really difficult to win a write-in campaign. And what was really sobering was the magnitude of the loss, right? So even though I got over 1,200 write-in votes, which is a lot for a write-in campaign, and the fact that we were able to get that many votes was just a testament to all the volunteers. And the fact that when we're at the doorsteps, people were receptive to the message, right? People want something different. They don't want the Democratic Party. They don't want the Republican Party. They want a government that works for them and functions. And so it resonated. But one of the difficulties that we had was just getting to as many doorsteps and contacting as many people as we could. And some of that comes down to just a function of the financing and the funding that we have and the timing and ability. So even though we were able to get and received more than 1,200 votes, it was only 25% of the registered Democrats that voted. So somebody that only filed, did nothing, and even her filing was minimal, right? I mean, it just says that she's a service provider. She went to North Eugene, and that was it. She got over 4,000. She got 75% of the votes. And the sobering part of that was just the magnitude of effort that we would need to be able to go to as many doorsteps as we could. The path to victory required a lot of funding, a lot of support to be able to do that, because my competitiveness in November always included the full support of the Democratic Party and full support of the registered Democrats to vote for me. The fact that she won means that the local Democratic Party can't get behind me. So all the accesses to administrative resources, the mailing list, the voters, access to the software programs, I don't have that. And that just increases the expense and the cost for my campaign that much more. And without all the registered Ds behind me, the likelihood of me being successful in a three-way race is very small. And so as I did some outreach to some of the donors, some of the other organizations out there, supporters, there was not a lot of funding support that I would need to be able to make that happen. And so with that, it was the path to victory was not there. And I considered a couple other things, a couple other options came up that I considered, but there really just was not a path to victory in getting the votes that we needed. And I don't want to continually ask folks for money to help contribute for their time, effort, and energy for something that I know is essentially going to be a futile effort. I mean, there's something to be said for running a campaign as a statement campaign, but I don't want to run a statement campaign that has no chance of victory and to keep asking people to contribute and to donate. So with all that, was the reasons why I decided that, you know, November wasn't going to happen. You know, had I lost, but the vote count been closer, right? Had it been like a 54 or 45-55, type scenario, okay, we can close that gap. That's doable. But 75% for somebody that did absolutely nothing, that's a lot of work and a lot of effort. And we need that background support to be able to make that happen. It just wasn't going to be there.
0: Results from Lane and Linn counties at the Secretary of State Elections website as of May 28th showed 4,157 votes for 76.43%. It shows the power of the Democratic Party branding that a candidate can win without even a statement in the voter's pamphlet. Charlie Conrad.
1: Yeah. And it really was minimal. She wouldn't even, again, she didn't even talk to the Democratic Party when they reached out. And there are a number of folks, including the chair, that reached out to her, and she wouldn't talk to them. And so the fact that, again, she wrote about six words on her filing form, paid the fee, there was nothing there. And no effort, no energy. I wouldn't be surprised if she doesn't even show up on the November ballot if she pulls out well beforehand, as soon as she finds out that I'm not running. And so that on the ballot's probably just going to be one name and then the write-in slot. The effort that went into getting the 1,200 votes, we knocked on more than 3,000 doors. We had hundreds of phone calls, sent mailers to, 8,000 residences. That's a lot of work to get to that 1,200. And again, so every time that you try to connect with somebody, a lot of times at the doorstep, you can talk to somebody one time and they'll remember you, right? They'll take your palm card, your information, they'll have a conversation, it'll be memorable, you'll get their vote. If you're not able to talk to them and look them in the eye, usually you're going to have to get two or three different pieces of information to them. And so it's not just a one for one, right? Send out a mailer, get a vote. It's usually not going to happen that way. You're going to have to send out two or three different kinds of things. And even though I've done some radio interviews, there are some newspaper articles written about my campaign, the endorsements from a number of local newspapers, it was not enough. And again, that just again goes to that effort that it wasn't even close when you come down to the percentages. And so many, me to your point, so many people just voted party line. The name was there, and they circled in the bubble. And that was all there was because there's no website, no background information, no research. And so, in terms of just looking at, to your point, how many people circle in the bubble next to the letter that they want, whether it's the D or the R, because it would work both ways on both parties. It's not just a Democratic Party and registered voter scenario, but that just shows that influence of the party. And for folks like me that are in the middle, we're trying to get a little bit of both sides, right? It's the moderate Ds or this, the D's that are happy, same thing with the R side, and then all of the unaffiliated voters and independent voters trying to come together to be a significant voting block. There's a lot that goes into that. And without folks that and funders that are willing to step outside of the traditional, I'm going to fund the D side of the ledger, I'm going to fund the R side of the ledger, without those folks being able and willing to step out of those ruts, it's going to be incredibly difficult for somebody to mount that campaign. I had a lot of people donate like $25 or $50. And the fact that they were willing to contribute what money that they had, particularly in these economic times, is incredibly meaningful to me. And I don't want to misuse their funds and their support, but it would take so many more donors at that level to mount the effort in the campaign that would truly make it competitive and make it worthwhile, right? It's that return on investment. It's a vote is always the most important thing, but I need your vote and I need 10 more people like you to be able to vote for me to make it a competitive race. And yeah, it was a sobering experience to see that gap differential at 25 to 75%. And when I talked to my brain trust and we talked about the numbers, we talked about what does the path forward look like? Does anybody see a path forward? Is there, messaging? Is there anything out there? Nobody saw it different than the way that I saw it, was that it was just not going to be worthwhile to do that for the voters.
0: His public service and public policy does not end with this election. We congratulated Charlie on starting as a lobbyist with the League of Oregon Cities.
1: Yeah, I was very grateful for the League of Oregon Cities to hire me on. Again, this is what I love doing. I'll still be in Salem. I'll still be able to advocate, support cities, and be able to support, good public policy and be able to do the things that I've talked about on the campaign trail. kind of things that are meaningful to me and meaningful to obviously people in the district, but people throughout Oregon, right? There are 241 cities in Oregon. The fact that I get to advocate and represent the cities and all the people that live in those cities, it's rewarding that even though it's not, winning the election, it still enables me to continue pursuing my passions and to do what I want to do, which is hopefully be a good solid voice for good public policy in Oregonians. I'm happy because I worked for League of Oregon Cities 10 years ago. So to go back and be able to work with them again and advocate for them and local government in general, yeah, it's meaningful and I'm very appreciative of that.
0: He also served the public this year on a project with Lane County. Charlie Conrad.
1: Yeah, trying to bring in all the unprotected lands within Lane County that don't have fire protection, that are not covered by a rural fire protection district or Oregon Department of Forestry, and to look about, come up with a process. And there's some bills that were passed that enabled rural fire protection districts to bring those lands in. And so I was looking at implementing that policy. And so I was there for a month. I would still be there if the League of Oregon Cities job hadn't come through because I enjoyed that. I always enjoy working for Lane County. And I enjoy working with all the folks in emergency management and rural fire protection. And it's meaningful work. And it's nice to get in on the implementation side because for me, the way my brain works, getting into the details really helps me out when I go evaluate policy. You've got these high level concepts that sound good, but are they practical, right? And how are we going to make them practical and how are we going to make them work? Otherwise, then why are we going through this process? And to be on that implementation side, to get the brain into the details, try to figure it out. I enjoyed that and I appreciate Lane County giving me that opportunity to work for them and start bringing that process together.
0: He sent a thank you letter and informed his supporters about his decision. Charlie Conrad.
1: There are so many people that knocked on doors. We had volunteers that came out and did four or five different door knocking with us. The organizations that endorsed, the Firefighters Association, Carpenters Association, all those folks that endorsed and helped fund my campaign were great. And then so many just individuals that were out there, my campaign team. I'll be calling them out on those emails. I don't want to embarrass them, but they know who they are, and I've thanked them personally quite a bit. Because it was meaningful to get out there and have those conversations, particularly up front when, some of these folks were people that I'd never had a conversation with. And again, to see that message resonate and to get to know them and to get them engaged and their willingness to go out and spend time on Saturdays, knocking on doors and talking to strangers, it takes a lot, but it was a wonderful experience in that regard. I got to know so many new people that I had never had that opportunity to meet before and work with.
0: We asked what Charlie Conrad will tackle as some of his top priorities at the League of Oregon Cities.
1: I'm just completing week one, and so getting my head wrapped around a number of different things. But there are some things that came through with the emergency management realm with FEMA, a FEMA report that came out the federal side, that there's some more work to do to go back and get it approved and see if they're going to adopt updating FEMA and how the agencies run. So that's one of the things getting my head wrapped around are the implications. Some of the things seem to be positive towards reducing FEMA's traditional bureaucracy and difficulty in getting money out and helping communities. There's some things in there that might cause some concern. So getting out there, introducing myself to folks I've met in different circumstances, but some other folks that I haven't, so that they know who I am and that I'm back and what the portfolio is and what the issues are addressing. And the other side of that's working through public safety. So there's some things going on with public safety. The way that the league operates, there's some policy committees that come together. And so some of those policy committees are finishing up their work and what their legislative agenda is going to be for 2027. So catching up on what those conversations have been and where they're at and looking forward to, okay, how we're going to bring that forward to the Capitol in 2027 and help advocate for some of the city issues and concerns.
0: All 12 incorporated cities in Lane County are members of the League of Oregon Cities, so Charlie Conrad gets to continue to serve Oak Ridge, West Fir, Cresswell, and Cottage Grove, and the rest. Meanwhile, the News Project continues to send email to sweetthang123 at gmail to learn more about the likely Democratic candidate for HD 12. The final and official primary election results will be released at 5 p.m. Monday, June 15th. 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
2: The First Amendment to the Constitution, it says Congress shall make no law respecting an establishment of religion or prohibiting the free exercise thereof, or abridging the freedom of speech, or of the press, or the right of the people peaceably to assemble and to petition the government for a redress of grievances.
3: Hi, my name is Cameron Stringfield, and I'm with the Party for Socialism and Liberation. You've probably seen the viral video of the former EPD officer, Martin Siller, released first by Tim Lewis, local documentarian, and then later by the EPD chief in the wake of it, trying to save his rear end. And so in this video, of course, Martin Siller says very racist things about Black people, very classic tropes about Black people. They uphold domestic violence on the call, talking about officers that weren't hired to departments that should have been because they beat their wives or beat their ex-wives, new husbands, or whatever have you. Said racist things about the Somali and Latino communities. A lot of just heinous stuff that was obviously so unacceptable that even the city of Eugene and the chief of police came out against it. But what we have recognized and what many community members have recognized since then is that this is not just an incident of one single officer of the Eugene Police Department just being racist one day out of the blue. This is indicative of a larger culture of racism and misogyny and just power-driven violence by the Eugene Police Department that we really need to address now. Martin Siller was with the Eugene Police Department for 7 years, starting in 2019, I believe, and had served for 20 years in a Utah Police Department before that. And on this video, he's talking to a Utah officer that he probably used to work with. So we don't believe that he spent 7 years on the Eugene Police Force and never made a racist or sexist comment until this January. And we also recognize that Chief Skinner has been chief of police of Eugene for 8 years, since 2018. So just a little bit longer than Martin Siller. And during those 8 years, we've seen countless cases of sexual assault by Eugene police officers, either of their female coworkers or of victims or people in their lives, their partners. We've seen countless murders in our community, officer-involved shootings. There was the 2019 murder of Eliborio Rodriguez, in which the officer, Sam Teichel, got off by the city and is now promoted to sergeant and supposedly hires and trains new officers. And this is a constant thing year after year. We see violence against our homeless community as they're hassled and have all of their things thrown away in these awful sweeps. This is just a constant issue in our community. And it's honestly the elephant in the room that we need to start addressing. And so the PSL, as well as many local groups and individuals, are putting together a campaign with a few core demands. And I'd like to share those demands with you. So the main one that you'll see a lot right now is for Chris Skinner to resign or to be fired. Now, there are some complications with the firing part. That would be really difficult to get the city to do. The city manager has that ability. But, you know, in reality, whether or not she would actually fire a police chief, she can be pressured to do so. But it would be a very uphill battle. But even if Skinner resigned, this would be a victory for our local movement, especially in the face of what happened with this racist rhetoric that was used by Martin Siller. So that's the main demand, is for Chief Skinner basically to be booted out of the Eugene Police Department. The other ones that we have are designed to address the problem in Eugene of our overspending on police and not on better services, as well as the lack of accountability when it comes to the Eugene Police Department. So one of our demands is the city of Eugene reallocate funds from the police budget to projects and services that address homelessness, poverty, and mental health. Last year, we lost CAHOOTS, which was a nationally recognized service that helped to divert calls from the Eugene Police Department on simple things like mental health issues or just things involving being homeless, being, you know, overly stressed out on the streets of this capitalist country. CAHOOTS was there and was a major help in our community and was even a major help to EPD taking all of those calls out of their hands. And we've been in this very nightmarish scenario for over a year without cahoots. So we need to stop funding things like bear cats and flock cameras and start funding things like social workers and programs that can actually uplift people out of this homelessness and this poverty. Another one that we have is the city of Eugene expands civilian oversight of EPD. We have bodies right now like the Police Commission, the Civilian Review Board, and the Independent Police Auditor, but all of them simply investigate these things and then give recommendations to the city council or to the police chief. And ultimately, the police chief can kind of just on a whim decide whether or not he agrees with that and can just decide whether or not he wants to hold an officer accountable and to what extent. And a lot of the times when even the independent police auditors came forward with sustained allegations, the chief just goes, "Well, I don't see it that way," and nobody's held accountable. So we want to see bodies like Police Commission and Civilian Review Board actually have teeth to make these decisions when it comes to how to hold these officers accountable and make some binding decisions on the Eugene Police Department so that there's actual real accountability that's not just unilaterally held by the police chief. We have a couple more demands. One is that the city of Eugene implement the policy recommendations outlined in the 2021 Ad Hoc Committee on Police Policy, which anybody can go look up. That was a few years ago in the wake of the George Floyd epidemics. They came up with a few things that the police department hasn't implemented in the last few years. So we wanted to bring that back to people's attention. Also, that the city of Eugene end all EPD cooperation with or support of Immigrations and Customs Enforcement, the Department of Homeland Security, and Customs and Border Protection. We've seen in the last couple months how, even though they're not technically breaking sanctuary law, and there may even be potential that they have in the last year, like with the flock cameras, even despite the sanctuary laws maybe not being broken, they're facilitating and assisting DHS with a lot of their activities here. That's impeding rapid responders and legal observers, helping to install this hundreds of thousands of dollars of a waste of money fence around the federal building, showing up and basically assisting DHS on the nights that they've tear gassed local protesters. There's a million ways in which EPD and other local departments have been assisting DHS and ICE, and that needs to be ended completely. We can't talk about being a progressive city and work with a fascist police force that's controlled by this man in office that we claim to utterly despise and reject, but are ultimately working with to carry out his agenda. And the last demand that we have here is that the city of Eugene provide full transparency around the funds received from the Eugene Police Foundation and how they're used. It's very problematic that you have this financial entity, the Eugene Police Foundation, that can take donations from local businesses, and then somehow that gets back to the Eugene Police Department. It just feels very reminiscent of a time when we had Pinkertons and other private police entities that were bribed by businesses to protect their private property. And we ultimately understand that the role of police in our modern system is to protect private property. And so we need to, the first step towards addressing that is to get full transparency around those funds. So this is what we're starting to announce and demand starting this Saturday. And so we'll be at the Wayne Morse Federal Courthouse. That's not the old federal building that's fenced off. That's the newer one on 8th, not too far from the Saturday Farmers Market, which will be going on at that time. We'll be there at 12 noon to have a rally against EPD violence and racism and to start raising these demands and to prepare people for what may end up being a long drawn out campaign at the city council and at police commission and in other places to make these demands and to start standing up against the elephant in the room of Eugene, which is EPD's violence and disproportionate funding in the face of all of our local issues. We'll be rolling out a volunteer form for anybody who wants to join our campaign to help with outreach. We'll be doing canvassing as well as street outreach to talk to our neighbors about their experience with the Eugene Police Department, about what they think about the Eugene Police Department and what we could better spend our money on. And also, I would say, Everybody can contact their city representatives. I think contacting the city manager, the mayor, and the city council is a good start. You can also call directly through to the police chief's office and demand his resignation, which I would encourage people to do. But I think one of the beautiful things about the activist community in Eugene is that a lot of people pitch in their own creative ways. And we'd like to see that in this campaign as well. There's also making the case for this. And I think that our local publications are a great battleground for this. So I would encourage people to write opinion pieces and letters to the editor to our local publications, exposing EPD's history of violence and racism and really demanding better. And then, of course, attending the next Eugene City Council meeting would be on June 8th and really packing that meeting and making it clear that we're not just going to let this issue be swept under the rug again. The EPD needs to be addressed now, and that this is a major hurdle to progress in Eugene. So those are just a few ways that folks can get involved. And of course, PSL and other local groups will be rolling out more ways to get involved. We have a reading group for one of our books put out through 1804 Publishers, which is Socialist Reconstruction, which talks about the government that we would like to see under a socialist government and how we would bring that to be, and sort of the differences between that and our current capitalist government. And those discussion groups happen every Wednesday at 6 p.m. at the First Christian Church. I believe actually one of the chapters that's coming up soon is about policing under a socialist government, and we can kind of examine the differences between that and policing under this capitalist government, especially in the context of what's happening with EPD right now. So that's an exciting discussion group that people can go to learn about socialism, to learn about the thing that we're wanting to build here. You know, a lot of times in the past, Marxists have avoided making a blueprint in terms of what a socialist government would look like because they wanted to just define what they were fighting against, which is capitalism and imperialism. And that's great, but in the PSL, we really feel that if we're trying to build a socialist revolution in this country, then we need to try to brainstorm what that will actually look like and give people something to fight for. And I think that it's a really interesting and intriguing book that anybody should read. And you can find it at 1804 Publishers. Our Lynn Benton unit currently has their own flock campaign going on right now. So if folks remember back last year in 2025 in Eugene, we spent months waging a campaign to get the flock cameras taken down in Eugene, Springfield, and throughout Lane County. And we were successful, and it was a massive victory for the People's Movement in Eugene, as we got 57 cameras and 25 cameras in Eugene and Springfield removed. Basically, simultaneously, this was something that even the chief of police had to admit defeat on, basically. And now in Albany, there is a campaign being waged to remove the flock cameras there. So there's a city council work session coming up in Albany on Monday, June 8th at 4 p.m. They're requesting people go there to demand that they terminate the flock contract. And then the next city council meeting is Wednesday, June 10th at 6 p.m. at the Albany City Hall. And once again, demanding that they terminate the flock contract. And they're also asking people to contact their city reps in Albany and demand that they turn the flock cameras off. And you can find more information on this at PSL underscore Lynn Benton on Instagram. And I would encourage people to follow them on there as well. We're growing up in the Lynn Benton area around Corvallis and Albany. And so, if any of your viewers in that area want to get involved in the people's struggle and stand up against flock cameras and racist police and all of the things that are going on everywhere, definitely reach out to us and get involved.
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6: Local activists spoke at a press conference Friday about next steps after a former Eugene police officer's body cam captured his racist and misogynistic phone call. Blair Hickok says we need to listen better to our Black, Latinx, trans, and homeless communities. On May 15th, Blair Hickok.
7: I want to make something very clear. This is an Eugene-specific issue, okay? This is a system that has existed almost since the beginning of our country, and it hasn't changed, okay? Slavery was never abolished, it was just rebranded, and the police exist because of that. So, a lot of things were said on this body cam footage. This is baseline behavior. These are conversations that happen so frequently and that are so common that he was just casually taking part in this horrific conversation. So, after speaking with several members of the community, there are some things that have come up that have really been frustrating to hear, but at the same time, it's not surprising. Folks have heard stuff like this, and worse, said to their face. And it really is interesting to me that folks are shocked by hearing a police officer say this. That they're shocked by hearing a police officer in Eugene saying this, because we're a liberal city, correct? We're progressive, we're blue. Unfortunately, the system here is just like the rest of the country. And it is not broken. It's working exactly the way it's designed to. And this is just one small snippet of a glimpse into that dark, disgusting culture. But this is the chance we have as a community to come together and have a conversation. Let's change the narrative. How fair is it that Skinner gets to take hold of that narrative? If they're protecting and serving us, why don't we get to be part of that conversation? Why don't we get to be part of the decision-making process? So that's why we're here today. There's been regulated areas where people have been able to talk. City Council, the meeting last night. But a forum where people are in their community, surrounded by each other, and not forced to talk, surrounded by rules, is going to be an easier way to get these really difficult things said. So again, I just want to say how much I appreciate all of you for being here, because these difficult conversations need to happen, right? We can't let this stuff be normalized anymore. That's gross. It's gross. So let's stand up. Let's make some demands. Let's make some that make sense for us. Because we're the ones that they're supposed to protect and serve. We are. But we all know, deep down, those of us that have been listening and paying attention, that this system just isn't the one for us. So let's start a movement. Let's start a conversation. Let's make some demands. Let's make some change. Let's listen to each other. I want us all to look around and notice that we are all so close to being on the same page with this, and we all want something different. So let's start making that happen. I invite you all to say something today, and if you don't want to, that's okay too. So that being said, I've got folks here who have lived experience with the Eugene Police Department. And I want to say that Chief Skinner saying that Siller's a bad apple, that's a joke. And someone said the other night, what about the second part of that sentence? Spoils the whole bunch. Siller worked for the department for 7 years. And during that 7 years, his wages increased by 68%. How many of you had your income increased by that much? Not gonna happen, right? That's not something that's attainable for us. Why does he get that? So truthfully, I think the bad apple is Skinner. I think the bad apple is the system.
6: Blair looked at EPD's response through the lens of her business administration degree from the University of Oregon.
7: So my degree is in marketing, right? So especially with Skinner's speech, his press conference, their marketing team is, they must all have doctorates, because that was just like the perfect recipe, right? You say all the right things, you do nothing afterwards, because you placated the people the right way, right? They did damage control, crisis management, and it was textbook stuff if you have a marketing degree like me, which is, Nothing made me a stronger anti-capitalist than being in the business college. But I digress. So I want to say a couple things because I am so honored and privileged to be educated and advised by different members of the Black community, both locally and nationally. And there's been a list compiled of ways that us white folks can kind of make a difference or at least become involved in direct action. So first here locally, the Black Cultural Initiative is an amazing resource and they deserve our support unconditionally. They provide food boxes, healthcare services. They are a way for people in the community to, you know, get to know each other. They do all kinds of fun events. And I've been invited there a few times for the everyone stuff, and I just have a blast. So everybody there is super cool. Anyways, the second thing. This is kind of controversial, but I really want to make this point, okay? If you see police messing with a marginalized person, if you are physically able and you are in the space, please intervene. Please do something. Filming them? I don't know if that's going to be so helpful. We've seen that doesn't necessarily work. So if you're in the capacity, please put your body between these people. We have to step in literally sometimes. So it's another way to get involved in direct action. Third, mutual aid. Do you all know what mutual aid is? I'm like such a huge fan. Mutual aid saves lives, okay? Give money to a Black person today. Seriously, just do it. Why? Because reparations, why not? I want to also say something. The Black community has been telling us for a very long time that this is how the system works, okay? We don't need to prop them up and ask them for more emotional labor. We know this. And so everything that I said earlier in my introduction, I was parroting the words of the Black community because we should be listening. Our Black community feels like they're not part of the conversation. They feel like they aren't being heard. And when stuff like this is released, it's kind of apparent that that's so true. So Jetty had mentioned earlier that there are folks who are taking more of a back seat, more of a less visible role because of safety reasons. And this is because we haven't been listening. We know EPD is like this. I know my safety's at risk. My reputation's at risk for standing here, but I'm not gonna stand by and watch as more members of our community are terrorized as the system continues to be normalized the way it is. Gross, come on.

0: who have experienced police violence know that they value property over people. For example, somebody with a property crime that I know served 10 years. Somebody that he was celled up with served 2 for violently attacking his partner sexually to the point where she had to have major surgery that didn't repair what was done. So yeah, 2 years versus 10, that's just weird. Like I said, system's working like it's supposed to, right?
1: At their press conference Friday in the Whitaker's Scobert Park, local activists took questions from the media. She was asked to describe what it was like listening to those words on that video. Blair Hickok.
0: So the stuff that resonates with me specifically, 10 years ago, you probably saw me in this park, except I was living in it. I was actively using substances and facing death. So the thing about being a femme presenting, you know what? Actually, the thing about being on the streets is sexual assault happens a lot to everybody, okay? So it happened to me quite a bit. I tried to report it twice, okay? First time, have you tried not living outside? Oh, you know, I didn't even know that was an option. Gee. So I'm in a state of despair. My safety had been violated. And this guy is laughing at me? Okay, cool. Try it again. Next time I saw that police officer, he kicked me in the head. So I stopped trying to report it. It didn't stop happening, but I stopped trying to report it. So the thing that resonated with me was the casual mention of things like sexual assault and violence against women. Like, I said it wasn't shocking. It still horrified me. So when I mentioned that folks that I had consulted with and been advised by had heard things like this said to their face, worse things said to their face, again, I wasn't shocked. And that's something that we all have in solidarity, is those of us who have been aware of this know that. So we have the opportunity to continue this conversation and start making change. My purpose in life, 2 things. I choose to research ways to prevent and reduce homelessness for vulnerable populations. My second passion for grad school is going to be focused on anti-recidivism. I'm an abolitionist. I know that abolition will not happen in my lifetime, but that doesn't mean I'm not going to do anything about it. I want to get the ball rolling too. So, next steps. Well, my name is Blair Hickok. It's such a privilege to speak in front of all of you today. First name, B-L-A-I-R, Hickok. It's H-I-C-K-O-K. I'm also on the socials, Miss Blizzle, B-L-I-Z-Z-L-E. I would love to help organize next steps. Please get a hold of me. Let me be public so you don't have to. I know so many people are out there scared to stand up, and I am more than happy to be the megaphone for you.
1: That is Blair Hickok at Friday's press conference telling how she was treated by the Eugene police after being sexually assaulted and about being kicked in the head by a Eugene police officer. KEPW is sharing stories about the Eugene Police Department. You can share yours by emailing news@kepw.org.
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1: Tim Lewis is a Whitaker media activist who released a recording of Martin Siller, an EPD officer of 7 years, talking on the phone. We won't share that recording here, but it's been characterized as anti-black and anti-women. It all started the night a riot was declared in Eugene. Tim got a call from Jetty Eddie, who was worried that his federal agents fired chemicals into the crowd, protesters would flee into traffic and get hit. She said EPD refused to help, so she asked Tim to find some cones or safety barriers.

0: barricades. Picking up the story at a press conference May 15th, Tim Lewis.
1: I was arrested that night on January 30th by five police cars surrounding me, probably about 10 cops. And it was on that same night when Siller was driving around talking all that shit. But they had enough power and support to have five police cars around me. But so anyway, that's where it all began. And right now we have a July 22nd court date. We pled not guilty. And on July 22nd, we're going to trial. That's where that stands.
0: In a legal proceeding, there's a pre-trial phase called discovery, where the defendants and their lawyers are allowed to see the evidence that will be brought against them. At the press conference, the media asked Tim to speak about all the items turned over in discovery, which they apparently didn't even review. Tim Lewis.
1: Well, it's a little sloppy, isn't it? I mean, you think they would have gone through all that, but there's 409 elements that the prosecutor sent to my attorney, and most of them are videotapes, drone footage, and they still haven't downloaded everything. So there's more stuff there. I don't know if they even have the possibility of the person power to go through all that and to see what's there. And whether or not they would take it out or not, I don't know. But anyway, it's my attorney's still going through a lot of this footage. I have a great attorney by the name of Matt Watkins, my pro bono attorney. And also, there's his staff person, Chris, who is going through all that footage. They sent us 409 clips, overwhelming us. And she kept listening and listening at home, and then she heard this. She called me and said, "You got to hear this."
0: Tim Lewis spoke about the importance of discovery.
1: Back in the day, right, in the 90s, we had a television show called Cascadia Live. And a lot of times, you know, I and others would get cited or arrested for just being media people. So at that time, I start learning to file for discovery. And we would look at the footage, VHS tapes, of what the cops were videotaping. And would utilize that on our own TV show. And so that was something that we learned back in those days, and I think it's something that people should also learn and keep doing. And today, where you can file for discovery, even on your own, and get footage and get reports from the cops. And by the way, our slogan at that time was, it's not just entertainment, it's evidence.
0: Tim was asked to describe his feelings about releasing the Martin Siller recording. Tim Lewis.
1: The question was how I feel about that video and putting it out there, why I did it. Well, I think it's something that I had access to and not a lot of people had access to. And I know a lot of poor people out there who are in our neighborhood and women and people of color and all this. And I had this little ball that was going to create a stir, right? And I knew a person in my position had to do something with it. And I struggled with it for a week. And so I think it was important for me to let the community know, start the dialogue. I don't have all the answers, but hopefully this created enough of a buzz and an awareness of this culture that all these people who are poor and who have just felt the brunt of the cops over all their lives and for centuries. It just was my responsibility to do that.
2: Any comments on the independent police auditor? Do you feel that's an effective check on the system?
1: No. Back in early 2000s, the people of this town voted 2-1 for police oversight, civilian review board, and police auditor. Bonnie Bettman created a terrific plan and how that would operate with teeth. The city of Eugene at that time then formed a committee called PAYORC, which the mayor, Kitty Piercy, Mike Clark, who's still on the city council, Alan Salinka, The police union formed this payer committee, and for 2 months they whittled it down to where there's no independent oversight, and also all the decisions go through the city manager and the police chief. And so back in about 20 years ago, when the people voted for a real strong civilian review board, the city and the powers that be, especially the police, created a really very weak system. And what we have now, it's even weaker than that. Yeah. No, you know, they're going to say, you know, the auditor is going to look into this. Great. And he wants to hear everybody's story. Don't tell him your story. It goes right to the police. We have to work amongst ourselves. The police auditor won't do anything. Well, I think what we should do is, you know, people voted for it 20 years ago and it had teeth. Let's resurrect what the people voted on 20 years ago. I don't know all the answers. I'm a cat who goes out and tells stories, and I go where there's interesting stories to be had, where there's conflict, there's drama. That's what I do, and I usually stick it out to my own neighborhood. I've been here a long time, and I don't have all the answers, but I try to connect with people who might and bring people together who might converse and have some good ideas, but I don't have all those answers, and that's not my game. That's not my bag. My bag is telling these stories, all right? That's really what I like to do, and I'll continue to do that. And I think there's some terrific stories that are bad, good, and ugly out there, and I love to tell them.
0: Tim Lewis calls for independent oversight of the police department. We're interested in sharing your stories about EPD. As Tim says, the good, the bad, and the ugly. Lo bueno, lo malo, y lo feo. Contact us by email, news@kepw.org. 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

0: Jetty Eddie knows a few things about corruption in the police department.
1: First time I ever got in trouble in the city of Eugene, I had like 260 days. I'm not going to get the numbers right. There were like 27 court appearances, 10 rescheduled jury trials, and I essentially won that case. I had to plead guilty to one charge, and that was when I disrupted the city council meeting. Because I've talked to the city, I've emailed these people, I've emailed the police, explaining to them the cruelty that I've experienced and witnessed out on the streets while doing homeless advocacy work, and no one took me serious. They just kept criminalizing me over and over, and it's just, you know, I'm glad this footage came out, because now people are like, oh wait, maybe Jetty isn't just this crazy lady constantly yelling about the corrupt Eugene Police Department. Like, I'm not crazy, you guys. Like, I'm fun crazy, but I'm not like crazy. I don't know where I'm going with this, but I'm just saying that, you know, EPD, I've been here for 4 years. I've never experienced police force like this. My dad was a police officer. I grew up, he was a detective. He was a canine squad dog for the bomb squad. He was retired as a sergeant after 30 years. My dad was a bad cop, and I grew up watching police brutality. And I know all about these guys. I know how they work. I know their games. They don't work on me, which I think is probably one of the reasons they dislike me so much. I wouldn't take a plea deal. I said, no, take me to trial. And they said, if you do not take this plea deal, we are going to add on two more charges. Because you, they said this to me, you yelled down the tracks to people to run because the police were there. And I said, I would never tell people to run from the police. I know what you guys do. And I kept saying this over and over. They tacked on the two charges, and then there was a Brady issue because they didn't actually review the body cam footage until I went and sat in the judge's chamber with my lawyer and we reviewed it together. And sure as I did not tell anybody to run. So this is a common thing in at least the municipal courts where that prosecutor does not review the footage. Be smart. Make sure you review your stuff, get your discovery, shut up, and fight it. Don't ever plead guilty, say not guilty, get your discovery, and who knows how things are going to go.
0: Release of the body cam video could have far-reaching legal effects. Jetty Eddie.
1: All the people of color who have been arrested by this officer, Officer Martin Stiller, they should have the information, the footage released to them. And any, like, for their cases. So I think it should be put out to the public. I think that we need to have a lot of community input in our policing. I think police need to be trained by Black anti-racist trainers and, you know, people of color. They need to do more training with hands-on with the people who are being affected in that community. That's where the training needs to come from. Let's go out and feed some homeless people, boys, because I could teach you guys a lot of stuff and train you on a lot of things that's appropriate and what's not. You know, there are people who have this hands-on experience, and we should have a say in who we're paying to do stuff in our community. So that's what I think we should do. But I think this is a bigger conversation, and there's a lot more people that should be involved in it. You know, anyone who wants to bring their voice to the table should, and they should feel safe doing so. You know, we've been criminalized over and over in the city for doing their job, for doing the police job, for doing what the city should be funding, and that's taking care of people, right? As far as EPD and ICE working together, there are multiple people out doing Migra Watch and doing Cop Watch and doing all kinds of things to help keep our immigrant and migrant neighbors safe and keep our eyes on them, because a lot of people disappear.
0: Jetty Eddie shares her stories about the Eugene Police Department as activists seek to build a movement for change. 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

just said the name of the group one more time. 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We'd like to say thank you very much, man, for giving us your ears and your hearts. And the name of the group is the Southern Rainbows. You can call it the Band of Gypsies, anything you want.

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1: Join the Ice Clowns Tuesday, May 12th, and speak out with satire. From Indivisible Eugene Springfield. Did you know that there was a recruitment center for ICE clowns right here at our beautiful and highly secure federal building? Well, what are you waiting for? Interviews and trial runs for ICE clowns are beginning Tuesday, May 12th at 3 p.m. at the federal building. We are hoping to see long lines of motivated clowns showing off their stuff to an adoring public and impressing our hard-nosed ICE clown sergeants. Scorn for the status quo is a must. A lack of relevant experience is a bonus. Job duties. Show the run-of-the-mill DHS force that you are already all you can be. March, jiggle, juggle, gawk, squawk. Thumb your nose at security cameras. Amuse yourself at the expense of your dignity, just as our ICE compatriots sacrifice their integrity to follow illegitimate orders from on high. Design your own in-service training. No tact or discretion will be tolerated. For the interview, line up at our custom crenellated cardboard compound at 7th and Pearl. Tell the red-nosed sergeants that they're Bozo sent me. You may interview in groups of like-minded buffoons. Bring a fellow fool. Assure your friend that you intend to follow the letter of the law about where to walk and protest, but in a silly, annoying way only a true clown could conceive of. And that safety will be your priority on sidewalks and public walkways. We clowns do not desire personal contact with trad ICE, but their actions may inspire ours from a distance. Be sure to ask your commanding officer clowns at the recruitment center for some game-like rules to make the action look cohesive to the public and be fun and interactive. Please be prepared with the following: basic black, khaki, or other standard militaristic thug attire, with a dramatic difference of colorful socks or peculiar shoes, a ridiculous wig, hat, or headdress, and for extra employment points, a red clown nose or makeup. Clown tools of the trade strongly encouraged. Any strange object that cannot be construed as a weapon but can be seen by baffled drivers and those inside the building. This item will be your interactive theme, your shtick for the day. For example, a hula hoop, a horn, a large toy, rubber chicken, a broom, a laundry basket, your blankie. This is a local Indivisible event. A core principle behind all Indivisible events is a commitment to nonviolent action. We expect all participants to seek to de-escalate any potential confrontation with those who disagree with our values. Read by Robin Bloomgarden for KEPW Whole Community News.
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3: 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And this is Underground Echo, the show where we crawl beneath the polished surface of the city to listen for what's still alive underneath. I'm Echo. And tonight's episode is called The Gospel According to Glitter. And honestly, there could not be a more Eugene sentence than that. Because this city has always had its own strange liturgy. Not the polished kind, not the clean kind, not the kind handed down from marble buildings or television screens. I mean the backroom kind. The rain-soaked cigarette break kind. There are extension cords running through the puddles and somehow the show still starts on time kind. The kind built in warehouse and basements and co-ops and borrowed sanctuaries. And old community halls where someone's cousin is running sound and somebody else is sewing costumes on the floor 10 minutes before doors open. Eugene has always been a city of beautiful weirdos trying to keep each other alive through art. And if you've lived here long enough, you know our underground scene isn't just entertainment. It's infrastructure. It's grief support. It's mutual aid. It's spiritual practice. It's where people who were told they were too much go to become visible. And tonight's guests understand that better than most. Tonight, we're sitting down with Lazarus Pearl, a band that feels less like a conventional music project and more like a transmission from the glowing edge, where folk music, drag performance, queer embodiment, spiritual symbolism, punk vulnerability, and theatrical chaos all collide together in one glitter-covered resurrection ritual. And yes, this is exactly Eugene as it sounds. Now, if you haven't encountered Lazarus Pearl yet, let me paint the picture for you. Imagine walking into a venue somewhere between a sanctuary and a fever dream. A little eyeliner, a little apocalypse, a little church revival, a little punk house. Mandolin strings trembling under stage lights while lyrics wrestle openly with grief. Transformation, identity, ecological anxiety, queerness, survival, beauty, collapse, and what it means to keep singing anyway. Not after all the world is healed. Not after all the things are clean. And not after certainty arrives, but during the unraveling. And that's an important distinction, because there are artists who perform at people, and then there are artists who build temporary worlds people can hear and enter together for a while. And Lazarus Pearl feels like the second kind. And in a time where so much music is engineered for algorithms instead of human beings, there's something deeply refreshing about artists who still feel rooted in community geography, in scene memory, in local mythology, and in actual rooms full of actual people. That matters, especially now, because underground scenes are fragile ecosystems. One venue closes, and suddenly three bands disappear. One rent increase happens, and suddenly the costume designer moves away. One algorithm shift, and suddenly local art becomes invisible online. People outside small city music scenes don't always understand this, but places like Eugene survive culturally because communities keep choosing each other over and over and over again. And bands like Lazarus Pearl are part of that ecosystem of choosing. They choose sincerity over coolness and choose theatricality over emotional repression. They choose vulnerability over detachment and weirdness over marketability. And honestly, that's brave, especially right now. So one thing I find fascinating about Lazarus Pearl is the way the project seems to reject the false divide between the sacred and the performative. Because historically, humans have always used costume, music, makeup, storytelling, rhythm, masks, ritual, pageantry, and communal singing to process transformation. So drag didn't invent sacred embodiment. It just remembers something older than modern culture likes to admit. And folk music, real folk music, has never just been entertainment either. It's oral history. It's emotional archiving. It's the sound of a community makes when trying to survive itself. Thread runs through all of Lazarus Pearl's work. There's resurrection imagery, there's religious tension, there's beauty beside collapse and tenderness beside absurdity, and underneath it all, there's this persistent question humming quietly beneath the songs. How do we remain human while the world keeps trying to flatten us? This question feels incredibly Eugene to me too, because the city has always attracted people trying to invent gentler ways of being alive. Sometimes unsuccessfully and sometimes messily, sometimes gloriously, but sincerely. And sincerity is all over this project. It's not sanitized sincerity or self-help slogan sincerity. And I mean the kind where somebody gets on stage and risks being witnessed fully. that kind. Tonight, we're not just talking about songs. We're talking about what performance unlocks emotionally, what queer art looks like outside major metropolitan centers, what happens when spirituality survives outside institutions, and how underground scenes become survival mechanisms, and why local music still matters in an era dressed with virality. We're going to hear three songs from the band tonight, and I really encourage listeners to pay attention not just to the lyrics, but to the emotional textures underneath them. Listen for tension. 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

Local bands is cultural stewardship. Every time you go to a local show in Eugene, you are helping preserve a living ecosystem of artists, sound engineers, bartenders, flyers, costumers, photographers, DJs, weird poets, baby punks, Asian goths. I could go on and on and on. Beautiful misfits trying to make meaning together in real time. So scenes disappear when people stop showing up. It's that simple. When a band like Lazarus Pearl announces performances, they are not just events. They're temporary autonomous zones of connection, tiny acts of resistance against isolation. And honestly, we need more of that. Especially now. Tonight, we'll hear about the band's upcoming performances and where listeners can find them around Eugene. And if you're somebody who's maybe felt disconnected lately from art, from people, from yourself, from wonder, I really encourage you to seek out local music again. Not because artists are the next big thing, but because they're your neighbors, your cultural ecosystem, your city speaking and singing out loud to itself. There's something sacred about hearing art made by people who walk the same rainy streets you do. Something grounding about knowing these songs were born here. Not in a corporate boardroom or in an influencer mansion, but here, among the wet sidewalks and mutual aid flyers and bicycles and protest posters and fading venue stickers and late night diners and community gardens and beautifully unfinished lives of Eugene, Oregon. So honestly, that's the kind of art history I care about documenting. Not just fame or metrics, but the emotional geography of a place, the people trying to keep beauty alive inside of it. So tonight, we're going to spend some time with Lazarus Pearl. We're going to talk music, performance, transformation, community, upcoming shows, identity, maybe resurrection, maybe a little bit of glitter, probably both. And hopefully by the end of the night, you'll understand not just who this band is, but why projects like this matter, why underground art matters, why local scenes matter, why sincerity matters, and why, in a world increasingly built around disconnection, there's still something revolutionary about gathering together in a room to hear another human being sing the truth as they understand it, even if the truth arrives wearing sequins. 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Tonight's episode, The Gospel, According to Glitter. Stay with us. Enjoy this song. Coming up, we're going to introduce the band's song, and then we'll introduce the band themselves. The song is called Fingers, and it's by Lazarus Pearl. Enjoy, folks.

0: 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I'm Echo, and this is Underground Echo. We're live in Eugene, Oregon, and we're simulcasting online at kepw.org. And please welcome to the show David, Lazarus Pearl, and
1: Rena.
0: I almost got all of them in one go. My apologies, Rena. I'll have to repeat your name throughout. Just to set it in my memory. So, how are you guys doing today?
2: Fabulous.
3: Super happy to be here.
2: Yeah.
1: I'm doing great.
0: It's wonderful to hear. Is this your first time on the radio?
2: Yeah, I'd say so on terrestrial radio. Like, I think a couple years ago I went on Hysterical Light Eugene, but, you know, this is very cool.
0: That is amazing. So a lot of bands start with a sound, but Lazarus Pearl feels like it started with a world. Before we even get into the music itself, what emotional or creative space were y'all trying to create when this project first came together?
2: So I'll try to give like my condensed version of this, but basically I was like a big Jesus kid, like very Catholic. That was basically where I found my community and connection when I really needed it as a teen. But as I was getting older and, you know, going to like a super Catholic college and trying to wrangle with, you know, being closeted, being like bisexual, and I didn't know it at the time, but non-binary, it was something where, I started to feel kind of burned by it, you know?
0: Yeah.
2: You know, it really wasn't like a supportive environment, and I became quite sick, I'd say. So there was definitely a point where I just kind of felt really kind of like personally ill because just like my faith practice and community were reinforcing some really unhealthy patterns for me with my own like self-hatred and everything. And then I felt like specifically very betrayed by the fact that there were sexual abuse allegations that came out about priests that I was close to in my community. And it completely kind of like shattered my worldview.
0: I would imagine.
2: Yeah. So after that, you know, I just kind of had to rebuild my personality from scratch, I feel like. And, you know, actually kind of come to accept myself in all my many colors and, you know, all my different forms. And so I feel like if you hear like kind of the heartbreak underneath like the Lazarus Pearl songs, I think that's kind of where the genesis of it is, you know. But, you know, also just like very steeped in like biblical kind of like language and imagery and like the Catholic, like, you know, like stained glass and like lacy altar garments and stuff like that. Like that was kind of like the incense. That was kind of part of my imagination.
0: Okay. So one thing I've noticed about Eugene's underground scene is that artists here often build community first and audience second. Do you feel like Lazarus Pearl grew out of relationships and shared spaces more than traditional music industry ambition?
2: Oh, 100%. I don't think I would really exist the way that I do if it weren't for community spaces and like open mics and community centers where I could throw shows without worrying about if my art was legible to, you know, get people in to sell like beer and stuff. So I, and also like, I really, really owe, I feel like my current artistry to Eugene because this was the city where it finally was safe to be myself.
0: That's beautiful.
2: Yeah. So I just always have felt like, since living in Eugene, this has really been like the perfect place for me to kind of like percolate and like unfold.
0: Sam Vaughn's ecosystem has been such an important incubator for weird, heartfelt, genre-bending art in Eugene. What does it mean to play spaces where the audience is close enough to breathe the same emotional air as the performers?
2: Well, you know, I'm a little scared of catching COVID, not going to lie, breathing the same air together. It's something where I want to be bolder in the future with, you know, playing like masked shows so that they're truly like accessible to everybody in our community.
0: I like that.
2: You know, that's the collaborations I'm interested in. David, what do you think?
1: Yeah, and being so close to people kind of makes you feel like you're sharing that experience in a much more personal way than just spitting it out to a field full of people. Like, when you are that close to the crowd and it's you're all there together, you can you feel more present than being on a tall stage when you're looking down at people. It's a better way to get to build community, because the people you just saw in your face are the people coming back to tell you, wow, I loved your set, can we be friends, stuff like that, when can I see you guys again.
2: Mm-hmm. Yeah, it feels a bit more horizontal.
0: Okay. Yeah. I can see that. Pearl, your performance style has been described as expressive, androgynous drag. But what struck me is it doesn't feel like drag as costume. It almost feels almost ritualistic or transformational. So what changes emotionally for you when you step into performance mode?
2: Yeah. Can I tell a little story about the first time I played a music show in drag?
0: Please do.
2: Yeah. So it was 2022, end of June. I really wanted to do drag, you know, for one of my shows before the end of Pride Month. And I remember this date so clearly because June 24th, 2022, let's all like go back. That was the day that the Supreme Court overturned Roe v. Wade. And then the very next day I had my first show. So that was, I feel like that kind of, that really felt like some kind of like nucleus for me. And then, you know, I played my show to like 9 people. It was great. I met like an ex-partner there the very first time. Great. Yeah. Yeah. Yeah. So what changes for me? What was kind of funny at first was that like, I didn't really make up the Lazarus Pearl character and then, you know, then like write all my music. I already had my music there and it was just kind of, I wasn't sure if it like actually fit at first because it's like, okay, here's these acoustic mandolin songs at the time, you know, and then I put on the drag and then, you know, and I don't change anything else about my performance, you know, I dress up and stuff. But I think like now it's kind of started to inform like the musical direction and just like how much it gives me the option to be bigger and, you know, like play to like the frickin' rafters and everything. And I feel like when I put the makeup on, I do definitely stand a bit taller. Sometimes when I'm like walking down the street, I really have like that don't mess with me kind of like aura around me. I feel like I put that on. Yeah. And it just, I feel like it's definitely like a more confident version of myself too.
0: Okay. That makes sense. So you like step into the persona.
2: Yeah, a bit, you know? And then what's kind of funny is that it works a little bit in reverse, where I have to think about like maybe what would Lazarus kind of do, or rather like I make Lazarus do a task instead.
0: Okay.
2: Yeah.
0: What would Lazarus do? WWLZ.
2: Yeah.
0: LD. There's something fascinating about combining punk vulnerability with theatrical beauty. Punk historically rejects polish, while drag often embraces intentional presentation. So how do those energies interact inside Lazarus Pearl?
2: Well, I guess like for like the drag portion, you know, like drag has always been like has such a long and rich history, of starting with, you know, like black and brown communities, like people who are disenfranchised and who are working with very little, and like making magic out of like not so many materials. So, you know, that's not exactly like the exact same cultural heritage that I have, but it's something that I'm definitely like indebted to. And to me, that's kind of how they make sense together. David, yeah. What do you think?
1: I also love the combination of sounds that we're able to create, because the mandolin brings a very high treble sound that meshes really, really well with the very lows that the bass brings. And then the beat of the drum just, it's such a weird combination that works. And it sounds so good. It just brings joy every time I play.
0: Very Eugene.
1: Yeah, yeah.
0: You wouldn't think it would work together, but it does.
2: it's because I'm stubborn and I stuck with mandolin instead of learning guitar.
1: Yeah. Okay. And the combination of like folk and punk just brings a whole new world of sound that I've never experienced before that I'm happy to share with everyone here.
0: I love that. A lot of queer performers talk about stage presence as a form of permission. Permission to become larger, stranger, softer, louder, more visible. Does performance unlock parts of yourselves that everyday life sometimes suppresses?
2: For me, I'd say, you know, that was like one of the first places where I started like being able to figure out what my, you know, gender even was. You know, like a pretty man with a mustache, and you know, exploring that. And, you know, just like the whole like range of possibilities and like, you know, that you can play with. What do you guys think?
4: Yeah, I'm generally a pretty soft-spoken person, and then it's me transforming into being like the loudest person in the room, which is playing the drums. Mm. So that's like the moment in my life where I'm like really loud. And at first it was really uncomfortable, but then it feels like really powerful now.
0: That's wonderful.
1: Yeah, I'm just a background character.
0: I don't think you're the vibe. NPC.
1: I just vibe and try to connect dots. I'm like, am I doing this right? Whoa!
0: I mean, your music seems to live in the space between grief and glitter, between collapse and celebration. Do you think queer art sometimes develops a different relationship to joy because survival itself becomes creative?
2: 100%. Couldn't have said it better myself, you know? Yeah, just because, you know, like, it's not always, like, easy going out here. And you kind of have to just find the things that make you happy, like, along the way, you know?
0: Absolutely. Well, folks, I think it's time for another song. So Lazarus Pearl is going to tell us what they would like to play. What would you guys like to play next?
2: Ooh, let's play Perfect Wound.
0: Perfect Wound?
2: Yeah.
0: Tell me a little bit about Perfect Wound.
2: Perfect Wound was like a song that I wrote when I finally let myself be angry at Catholicism. And the fact that the external kind of gaze from my church was looking at my queerness and defining that as a wound. And, you know, kind of just like boiling it down to like this, you know, the suffering of it and not seeing like the beauty and the joy, you know.
0: Mm-hmm.
2: So ultimately, I think in the song, like I kind of reject that framing. But yeah, it's also just kind of me like arguing in my head with people who aren't there. So you might hear that.
0: All right. Anything to add about the drums or the bass lines, Rena, David?
4: Yeah, I really enjoy the drums in that because it's very syncopated with the mandolin and there's like lots of random pauses. And it did take me a while to learn like where all those pauses were. But I think they like sound really good once you nail it. Mm-hmm. And it's kind of one of the more like punk sounding songs, which is like really fun. So I really enjoy playing the drums to that.
0: Okay. Love that. So here it is, folks. Perfect Wound by Lazarus Pearl.
4: The song's called Perfect Wound.

0: Folks, that was Perfect Wound by Lazarus Pearl. I'm here in the studio with Lazarus Pearl and talking to David, Rena, and Lazarus Pearl themselves. Folks, the phrase I keep seeing connected to the band was indie punk with a folk twist. But honestly, that barely captures the emotional texture of what y'all are doing. So how would you describe Lazarus Pearl's sound to someone who's never experienced it live?
1: Oh, well, I think our official genre is indie folk
2: dance punk.
1: Dance punk. Something
2: atmospheric
1: like that.
2: Indie rock. LOL.
1: What I tell people is that we are such a crazy combination of genres of music that I would say that we sound a little bit like Alanis Morissette met Florence and the Machine and The Cure, and they all had a baby together. That's the
2: sound. A truple baby.
1: That's the sound of Lazarus Pearl. We float somewhere in between the beautiful melodic folk, and we have the heavy undertones of bass and the upbeat swinging of the drums that kind of mix everything together. It puts you in a position where the softness and the heaviness combine to bring joy to your heart. And yeah, I think that captures the moment.
2: Yeah, I think it's really funny when I feel like you could kind of categorize it as like pop punk in some ways, because I do write, you know, pop songs. But with Rena and David, they kind of both have a shared sort of like pop punk and kind of emo love from the 2000s. You know, that's kind of a bit of a thread that's going in there. And honestly, like that's kind of like a fun voice, you know? Like, tonight will be the night that I will fall for you. Like, that's just camp. That's just fun.
0: I love that.
2: Yeah.
0: A beautiful voice, by the way.
2: Thanks.
0: I'm sure you get that all the time.
2: Never heard it. Yeah, never heard it. Yeah, no.
0: Never heard it once.
2: Yeah.
0: Doesn't hurt to hear it again.
2: Oh, of course.
0: So folk music has always carried oral history, protests, heartbreak, migration stories, survival stories, and punk carries urgency and refusal. So what drove you towards weaving these traditions together instead of staying inside one genre lane?
2: Man, this is such an egghead answer. I really got into punk music because there's this podcast that I listen to about like music history called No Dogs in Space. And like listening to like specifically their series about the Slits, which was like an all-female punk band from I think London, and just like the attitude that you can just kind of pick up and start like from wherever you're at, just like you as you are now is okay, kind of, you know, and just like having the boldness to like stand with that, I think that really like changed my world to kind of learn that kind of, you know, history and stuff.
0: I'd love to hear about the songs you brought tonight. What emotional landscapes are listeners stepping into with these tracks?
2: We're hearing some, you know, I think like wistful kind of like fantasy energy on Fingers. You know, like when you imagine a whole like future in your head with someone that you've barely spoken to, perhaps. Mm-hmm. Bit of that there. I think like Perfect Wound, I'd say like that's one where like it's kind of starting to like bite back at like your programming, that you're, you know, not worthy, and that like you know, who you are is a wound. And then our last song that we're gonna bring, Blood Blood Blood, this one is really more just sort of a wider look at our American landscape and, you know, the lives that we're living now that feel kind of really dominated by consumerism and like the real sense of loss with geography, where, you know, you think about like, wow, like someone's land was taken to build this highway, and, you know, like ecosystems were disrupted to build this Walmart. And like, what do you get for it? It's like a tragedy.
0: Yeah.
2: So that was kind of what I was bringing to Blood, Blood, Blood. And just like, just kind of some of like the crazy making kind of sense when you're, you know, scrolling Instagram and you're watching like videos one after the other of like, you know, recipes, for me, it's like, this is my feed. Okay, recipes, someone doing makeup, you know, refugee from Gaza who is like pleading for their life, you know, and then, you know, child amputees back to makeup. And then, yeah, I don't know, like some like funny skit or something. It just like the whiplash is crazy. And I feel like that's a way of kind of instilling like this feeling of powerlessness. You know, and it just seemed like something where like bringing that kind of moment where that song was written at the end of 2024, like bringing that into art was something that I wanted to do because it felt like it made that moment feel just a bit more legible and maybe just a bit more easier to understand.
0: Absolutely. I mean, there's a tension in your work that feels deeply aware of ecological grief and social instability and emotional exhaustion. But the music still feels alive rather than nihilistic.
2: Thank you. Yeah, I'm glad.
0: Yeah. How do you avoid hopelessness while telling the truth?
2: Well, I feel like, you know, there's definitely like at one point in my own work, I made a very conscious decision that I wasn't going to write songs about being depressed and hating myself. Boy, I got a back catalog of songs about being depressed and hating myself, not going to lie. But I decided, like, you know, the more that you sing songs, the more you reinforce like the meanings with yourself. And the more that you like live inside that world. Yeah. So it's just like, that's not the kind of world that I want to build for myself where I have to sing those songs all the time. And, you know, so I feel like I just kind of have like a distaste for stuff that just sort of leaves you in a funk, in a way where you just feel like, all right, well, you know, I guess this all sucks then. I hope that there's more of like an action element, and I'm glad if people hear that. That's definitely something I want to do more of.
0: Absolutely. A lot of bands in Eugene historically become beloved not because they chased mainstream visibility or clout, but because people felt emotionally seen by them. So what kind of emotional experience do you hope audiences walk away with after a Lazarus Pearl show?
1: Great question. We want everyone not only to enjoy our show and be happy that the music sounds incredible, but we also are trying to get people to connect and make friends and understand that the people around them are living a different life than they are, but everyone is in the moment together to be there to enjoy the same thing and to walk away with some just beautiful, beautiful moments of the night.
2: Yeah, definitely, I'd say. Yeah. And, you know, yeah, let's leave it at that.
0: All right. Y'all have an upcoming performance coming up. What can listeners expect walking into a Lazarus Pearl show live for the first time?
2: Well, you can expect to see me just like fresh to death. You know, I will be wearing probably very tall platform shoes and looking sick as hell. So that's really something that I try to bring to every performance. But besides that, you know, we like a very energetic vibe, I think. And so hopefully I hope you can expect to dance.
1: There's always a theme to our shows. So we pick either a color that we all must abide by, and we sparkle. We are a very cool, shiny band. So
0: aesthetics are important.
2: And it gives me so much joy that I found some great band members who are willing to kind of like do that and play dress up with me. Because, I, you know, it would be like a little different if I was like kind of doing all that and then, you know, pan over and, you know, everyone else is just wearing flannels. It would be a little different.
0: Eugene has always had this strange little ecosystem where punk kids, folk weirdos, queer artists, radicals, theater people, burners, witches, and experimental musicians all keep accidentally finding each other. What do you think makes the city such fertile ground for projects like Lazarus Pearl?
1: Oh my gosh, Eugene is the best city in the world. It's because we are a small college town that we're very, very good small college town, great universities in the area. Go Titans. that because we have people coming from all over the place to study here, we have like this amazing combination of talent, and the universities kind of, you know, people make friends when they go to school, which is kind of cool. But having so much raw talent in such a small place is the perfect combination of, what would I call it, new band math.
2: Yeah, it freshens it up, yeah.
1: It freshens it up. There's so much talent. There's so many people. There's so many genres. There's so many opportunities for people to play. And there's so many small venues that Eugene is a place where people come to flourish.
2: Yeah, you know, not just like the college, I'd say just the general kind of north-south I-5 corridor. Like, Eugene's been a place, I think, for a long time where travelers kind of can come and go. So it's definitely a crossroads of some type, and I think that's pretty powerful.
0: At the same time, underground scenes everywhere are fragile right now. Venues close, rent rises, algorithms bury local art. What do you think people outside the scene misunderstand about how much work it takes to keep music alive and the culture?
1: Well, I can tell you that. While we are a band for fun and we love what we do and we want to share it with the world, it takes a lot of work to get to where we want to be. So we have to practice, and we practice with metronomes. We practice with equipment where we can all hear ourselves, where we can all communicate effectively. We put so much time and energy that we have to find a place where we can practice. We have to find the schedules where we can all be together. I don't want to say the best of the best equipment, but our equipment has to be functional, and that kind of costs money. So we're not just making music.
2: Not making money.
1: We just don't make money. Yeah.
2: Well, we're trying. Buy my CD.
0: That's fair. That's fair. Yeah. If you're listening, you definitely should check out their show. What's your next show coming up?
2: So our next show is on the 12th, this month. At the venue on Broadway, which is downtown next to Voodoo Donuts. We're going to be joined by local hip-hop and, synth-pop artists, Bobby Bradshaw and Benny Cosmic. We recently played a show with both of them up in Olympia, and they were fabulous, fabulous, fabulous. I think that's going to be a good one,
0: Absolutely.
1: So that's going to be June 12th at the venue, which is right next to Voodoo Donuts in downtown Eugene.
0: Okay. For people listening tonight who maybe haven't been to local music spaces in a while, why is now a good moment to reconnect with Eugene's underground scene?
2: Well, I mean, you can go see it with your own eyes and you know that it's real, I think we're in a moment where a lot of people are feeling kind of disconnected with art because of AI, because it's like, is there even a space for people to make art if you can just kind of generate it with a machine? Mm-hmm. But, when you see someone like play a guitar in front of you, like that's real, And I feel that for drag, especially because drag, I think, is a very, very in-person type of art. I know that people do online drag, but just like the part of that experience is just being in a room where like people are tipping the performer and the performer is kind of interacting back. And, that's a very spatial kind of relationship. So not just like music, go see like a drag show sometime. It'll make you feel alive.
0: Yeah, spatial and special, folks.
2: Yeah.
1: Also, the world is kind of in a dark place right now, and we're trying to bring joy to everyone. So this is the right time to be able to go out and support your local artists.
0: Last question. This is the big one. Years from now, when people talk about this era of Eugene's underground arts community, what do you hope Lazarus Pearl will have contributed to its story?
2: Oh, boy. That would be really nice to be, included in some kind of history like this. I've thought about it, and I hope just like us being out here and doing our kind of act that's like a bit of an oddball thing. I hope that we can kind of show other people who are interested in starting bands that you can do something kind of weird, and have that just because we're here, have that be something of a permission and you can play shows with us. That's because there are people who did that for me. I really want to take the opportunity to shout out a Eugene band. I don't think they're active anymore, but one that 100% like informed and you know, my inspiration just like blew my mind when I saw them was a band called Drunk Drag Punk. It was a hardcore band where all the members were in drag, and they were very political, very loud, and just super intense, like falling on the floor, falling all over each other. And for me, like, they opened my mind and just like, I don't know, I just wanted to be just like them, you know?
0: I can see that. And you've done an excellent job of carving out your own niche in this community that has so many... so many people doing so many different things, it's hard to find who you are.
2: Yeah, yeah.
0: This has been Lazarus Pearl, folks, and we're going to outro with a song of their choosing. What would you like me to play for you?
2: Real quick, can we shout out our other gigs this month?
0: Oh, please.
2: Yeah, so mark your calendars. June 12th, we are playing at the venue on Broadway. And then a couple weeks after that, Friday, June 26th, we are playing at The Annex. And that one is an all-ages, family-friendly show. And then on June 27th, we are going to be playing at Eugene Pride at the Lane County Fairgrounds. So
0: that'll be fun.
2: Yeah, we're excited to go back.
1: And our closing song is going to be Blood, Blood, Blood.
0: And what is this song about?
2: This song is about the spiritual desolation that comes when you are in a strip mall. Yeah.
0: Kind of like they paved paradise and they put up a parking lot.
2: I mean, that's like so succinct, you know, that's a great way. You know, sometimes it's like you can't do better than that.
0: Well, folks, we hope you've enjoyed the show. We hope you've enjoyed Lazarus Pearl. And if you can find it in your heart to accept your local community as it is and experience the wonderful things that everyone has to offer within this world. Well, you'll check out their show because it might sing to your heart, too. Coming up, we have Blood, Blood, Blood. Would you guys like to say goodbye?
2: Yeah, and thank you so much for having us, Echo.
0: Absolutely.
3: Thank you. It was wonderful.
1: It was a pleasure.
2: Yeah. Last fun thing. Echo, you're personally part of my drag journey because, 4 years ago, I think you gave me like a white pirate blouse with a big ruffle, and that is like my number one blouse. So thank you.
0: You're right, I did, but I didn't realize it was you.
2: Yeah, that's like the thing. You change names and you change faces, but you know, people kick around for a while.
0: That's amazing. But what a wonderful...
2: Thank you so much, and yeah.
0: Bye. Yeah, thank you so much for telling me that, and that, what a wonderful moment to share with my listeners. Honestly, we're going to play Blood, Blood, Blood, and then I'm going to tell you guys a little bit more about them, and we're going to go talk to you later. Bye-bye.

0: And that was Lazarus Pearl. And honestly, I think what stays with me most after conversations like this is not just the music itself. It is the reminder that scenes like Eugene's Underground are still made of people brave enough to remain emotionally visible in public. That matters, because we're living in an era that constantly forces pressure and people flattening themselves into brands, into algorithms, into marketable identities, into clean narratives with no contradictions, no glitter, no grief, and no becoming. But underground art has always resisted that kind of simplification, and tonight's conversation felt deeply rooted in that resistance. Not resistance as spectacle or resistance as a slogan, but resistance as continued humanity, as continued tenderness, as continued creativity in a world that often rewards numbness instead. One thing I love about projects like Lazarus Pearl is the way they remind us that performance can still be transformational rather than transactional. That music can still function as a gathering. The stage can become a temporary sanctuary for people trying to survive the times they're living through. And maybe that sounds dramatic to some people, but if you've ever stood shoulder to shoulder in a packed little Eugene venue while strangers screamed lyrics together like their lives depended on it, then you already understand. You understand that local scenes are not side notes to culture. They are culture. They are living archives, emotional ecosystems, places where people rehearse freer ways of existing together before the rest of society catches up, if it ever does. And Eugene has always excelled at producing that kind of beautiful, strange magic. The city has always had pockets where the outcasts, artists, wanderers, punks, witches, theater kids, folk singers, drag performers, activists, neurodivergent weirdos, spiritual seekers, and beautifully unfinished people can find each other somehow. Sometimes barely holding it together. Sometimes creating masterpieces out of borrowed equipment and stubborn hope. But still creating, still gathering, still singing. So, if tonight's conversation moves something in you, consider this your invitation. Go to the local show. Buy the handmade EP. Tip the bartender and talk to the opener. Support the weird art space before it disappears. Because scenes survive through participation. And every time somebody chooses to show up for local art, they are helping keep an entire cultural ecosystem alive. And that includes bands like Lazarus Pearl. So keep an eye out for their upcoming performances around Eugene, support the music, follow the project, and most importantly, experience it live if you can. Because some bands are best understood through their streaming platforms, but others are meant to be witnessed in a room full of human beings breathing the same air together and worrying about getting COVID. Lazarus Pearl feels like the second kind. Tonight's episode was called The Gospel According to Glitter, and maybe that gospel is simpler than we think. Maybe holiness was never about perfection. Maybe it was always about transformation, invisibility, about...
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2: 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Just

0: That was Eminem and Rihanna from their 2013 album, The Marshall Mathers LP 2. That was The Monster.
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4: Hey, thanks a lot there, Daddy-O. Yes, I am your host, DJ Brown Sugar. Thank you so much for tuning in.
1: Yo, what time is it? Time to feel your ears hot and soul with a little brown sugar loving. So here we go.
0: Hey, hey, and welcome, welcome. I have one of my favorite buddies from the American Legion, Post 83, here in Eugene, Oregon. I am so stoked to have you on the show. So please welcome, everybody. We have Tina Bailey. Yo, thanks for being with us. Totally stoked to hear.
4: Hey, Brown Sugar, thanks for having me. This should be fun.
0: All right, what are we going to kick this show off with?
4: Let's get it started with some Tina and Ike Turner, Proud Mary. Who doesn't love Tina Turner?
0: Excellent. One of my favorites.
5: You know, every now and then, I think you might like to hear something from us. Nice and easy. There's just one thing.
6: Job down in the city.
5: You see, we never, ever,

0: rough. But we're gonna take the beginning of this song and do it easy. Big wheel, keep but then we're gonna do the finish. Turning. Rough.
1: Proud Mary.
0: It's the way we
1: keep
0: do. Proud Mary. And we're rolling.

0: welcome back. We are in the studio with my special guest co-host of the week, Tina Bailey. Before we spin another gem, we're going to get to know Tina a little bit. So, Tina, tell me about yourself. What's shaking, sister?
1: Well, thanks for having me, first of all. And, well, I grew up in the East Coast, and I moved out here in beautiful Oregon in the 80s. I guess I spent most of my life in social services, but a few years ago, I flipped my script and started bartending at the American Legion Post 83. And, yeah, I love it there.
0: Excellent. How long have you worked at the Legion?
2: I worked there once before, and then I went elsewhere. This time, I've been there about 2 years. It's kind of a passion of mine to help the veterans. Just love what they've given and sacrificed for all of us. Mm-hmm. And everybody should remember that when they see veterans, shake their hand and thank them for their service, because they've given a lot for us.
0: I absolutely agree. Please support your local veteran. All right, what's our next song we're kicking it off with?
2: Pink.
0: Digging the pink the most.
2: Give me a reason. Just a fun, loving song.
0: Yeah.

0: What does the American Legion do?
1: Well, one of my favorite things is being able to ride with the American Legion riders post-83. Currently, we're collecting new stuffed animals for the Jack Bailey Boy Run.
0: Oh, nice. When is that?
1: It's in June, and it is to honor the legacy of Jack Bailey. He was a dedicated Legionnaire who campaigned for the community services and veterans' causes. And we take all of the animals that we collected, and we go take it to children in need. And it's a lot of fun. And it raises a lot of money for good causes. And if you have any new stuffed animals and you'd like to donate for this wonderful cause, you can drop them off at the American Legion at 3650 River Road in Eugene, Oregon. And they would really be appreciated. The kids love them.
0: All right, yeah.
1: This next song is by Jesse Reyes, a remake of the classic Crazy by Patsy Cline.

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And it's called Sober, and it's by Demi Tovato.

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1: And you know, speaking of your mom, she requested a song. So Della, here's your song by Natalie Cole, Don't Get Around Much Anymore.

0: 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I run karaoke shows out at Bugsy's in Junction City every Sunday, Tuesday, and Thursday, and Crazy Al's in Veneta on Fridays. Come join me. In the meantime, keep singing, Oregon.
1: So I couldn't have this without Plain Monster by Rihanna and Eminem. Love them. I'm

Hi, this one is called Dancing in the Sky. It was written by two Indigenous women from Canada. They're twins, and they wrote this to process the grief of losing a loved one. Enjoy.

0: This next one is by Caitlin Curtis and Struggle Jennings. Struggle is the grandson of the great Waylon Jennings. It's called God, We Need You Now.
1: Excellent.

0: All right, Tina. Now, if you're going to be on my show, you're going to have to play a bonus round. And this one is called Rapid Fire 30, where you answer 10 questions in 30 seconds. Since you're motorcycle mama, we're going to do questions along those lines. Are you ready?
1: I'm ready. Give me your best.
0: All right, here we go. Start the clock. First question. Would you rather your motorcycle only start if you compliment it or only stop if you apologize?
1: Start when I compliment it.
0: Excellent. Would you rather your bike randomly rev like it's angry or sigh like it's disappointed?
1: Definitely rev like it's angry.
0: Would you rather your helmet fog up with motivational quotes or passive-aggressive reminders?
1: I need the positive quotes.
0: Excellent. Good answer. Would you rather your bike play dramatic music every time you park or a sad trombone when you stall? Wah, wah, wah, wah.
1: The sad trombone. I hear that already in my head when it happens.
0: All right. Would you rather your turn signal click at concert volume or whisper, "You got this"?
1: Oh, my. Probably to get my attention in the concert.
0: Very good, yeah. Would you rather bugs hit your visor in slow motion or only when making eye contact with strangers?
1: Slow motion. That would be cool.
0: You see him just screaming towards you.
1: Help me.
0: That's awesome. All right, would you rather every biker wave or turn into an over-enthusiastic jazz hands moment?
1: Oh, I would rather them wave than the jazz hands.
0: Well, you don't like jazz hands? What do you got against jazz hands?
1: I could imagine my biker buddies doing jazz hands.
0: Yeah, can you imagine? Would you rather your motorcycle occasionally sneeze flames or hiccup bubbles?
1: Sneeze flames.
0: Excellent. Would you rather your exhaust smell like popcorn or cotton candy?
1: Cotton candy, for sure.
0: Excellent. Would you rather your bike demand a name and or get offended if you change it?
1: All my bikes have names, and they would totally get offended if I changed it.
0: Would you rather your GPS only give directions as riddles or yell, "Turn now!" like it's panicking?
1: Not the "turn now," because that would freak me out, like happens in my car. I would want the riddles. That would be fun.
0: Excellent. Right, and last question. Would you rather your bike talk back or your riding gloves clap after every shift?
1: Neither, but I guess I'd go with talking back.
0: That's a mouthy bike you got there, lady.
1: Yeah, they are kind of mouthy.
0: Thank you for playing our bonus round.
1: Yeah, this next one is special to me. It's "Let Me Love You" by Mario. Someone special sung it to me, and I've been in love ever since.
0: Excellent. All right.

0: All right, so tell me, what's our next song?
1: Hey, this next one is by the sexy Beyoncé, Halo, and it's from her 2008 I Am album.

Next one is Son of a Preacher Man by Dusty Springfield. It's a 1968 song that came popular after the movie Pulp Fiction by Quentin Tarantino.

0: Man, we had some rocking jams this show. I want to take a second and do shout-out appreciation to my guest co-host this week, coming down from the American Legion here in Eugene, our post 83, nice. And just rocking some jams, great conversation, and great laughs. Thank you so much to my friend, my soul sister, Tina Bailey.
1: I want to say thanks, DJ Brown Sugar. I would like to ask everyone to remember and support your local veterans and all the young men and women currently deployed.
0: Thank you so much for listening and tuning in. 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